Yes, everybody happy! Somebody didn't go to hear the painter slay the door! And somebody didn't go to hear the painter slay the door! A good man go to rap side, a bad man go to rap side. A good man go to rap side, a good man go to rap side. I believe, old man! You believe, old man! 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

0: A robot can look like Daniil. He can look like a god and be no more human than a lump of wood is. Can't you see that? Klusara tried to interrupt several times and failed against Bailey's furious torrent. Now, when Bailey paused in sheer emotional exhaustion, he said weakly, "Copper turned philosopher. What do you know?" R. Daniil re-entered. Bailey looked at him and frowned, partly with the anger that had not yet left him, partly with new annoyance. He said, "What kept you?" R. Daniil said, "I had trouble in reaching Commissioner Enderby, Elijah." It turned out he was still at his office. Bailey looked at his watch. "Now? What for?" "There is a certain confusion at the moment. A corpse has been discovered in the department."
1: "What? For God's sake, who?"
0: "The errand boy, R. Sammy." Bailey gagged. He stared at the robot and said in an outraged voice,
1: "I thought you said a corpse."
0: R. Daniil amended smoothly, "A robot with a completely deactivated brain, if you prefer." Klusar laughed suddenly and Bailey turned on him, saying huskily, "Nothing out of you, understand?" Deliberately, he unlimbered his laughter. Klusar was very silent. Bailey said,
1: "Well, what of it? R. Sammy blew a fuse, so what?"
0: "Commissioner Enderby was evasive, Elijah. But while he did not say so outright, my impression is that the commissioner believes R. Sammy to have been deliberately deactivated." Then, as Bailey absorbed that silently, R. Daniil added gravely, "Or, if you prefer the phrase, murdered." 16. Questions concerning a motive. Bailey replaced his blaster, but kept his hand unobtrusively upon its butt. He said, "Walk ahead of us, Klusar, to 17th Street, exit B. Klusar said, "I haven't eaten." "Tough," said Bailey impatiently. "There's your meal on the floor where you dumped it."
1: "I have a right to eat."
0: "You'll eat in detention, or you'll miss a meal. You won't starve. Get going." All three were silent as they threaded the maze of New York East. Klusar moving stonily in advance, Bailey right behind him, and R. Daniil in the rear. It was after Bailey and R. Daniil had checked out at the receptionist's desk, after Klusar had drawn a leave of absence and requested that a man be sent in to clean up the balance room, after they were out in the open just to one side of the parked squad car, that Klusar said,
1: "Just a minute."
0: He hung back, turned toward R. Daniil, and before Bailey could make a move to stop him, stepped forward and swung his open hand full against the robot's cheek.
1: "What the devil?"
0: cried Bailey, snatching violently at Klusar. Klusar did not resist the plainclothes man's grasp.
1: "It's all right. I'll go. I just wanted to see for myself."
0: He was grinning. R. Daniil, having faded with the slap, but not having escaped it entirely, gazed quietly at Klusar. There was no reddening of his cheek, no mark of any blow. He said, "That was a dangerous action, Francis. Had I not moved backward, you might easily have damaged your hand. As it is, I regret that I must have caused you pain." Klusar laughed. Bailey said, "Get in, Klusar. You too, Daniil. Right in the back seat with him, and make sure he doesn't move. I don't care if it means breaking his arm. That's an order."
1: "What about the first law?" mocked Klusar.
0: "I think strong enough and fast enough to stop you without hurting you. But it might do you good to have an arm or two broken at that." Bailey got behind the wheel and the squad car gathered speed. The empty wind ruffled his hair and Klusar's, but R. Daniil's remained smoothly in place. R. Daniil said quietly to Klusar, "Do you fear robots for the sake of your job, Mr. Klusar?" Bailey could not turn to see Klusar's expression, but he was certain it would be a hard and rigid mirror of detestation, that he would be sitting stiffly apart, as far as he might from R. Daniil. Klusar's voice said,
1: And my kids' jobs. And everyone's kids.
0: Surely adjustments are possible, said the robot. If your children, for instance, were to accept training for emigration... Klusar broke in.
1: You two! The policeman talked about emigration. He's got good robot training. Maybe he is a robot.
0: Bailey growled. That's enough, you. R. Daniil said evenly, a training school for emigrants would involve security, guaranteed classification, and assured career. If you are concerned over your children, that is something to consider.
1: I wouldn't take anything from a robot or a spacer or any of your trained hyenas in the government.
0: That was all. The silence of the motorway engulfed them, and there was only the soft whir of the squad car motor and the hiss of its wheels on the pavement. Back at the department, Bailey signed a detention certificate for Klusar and left him in appropriate hands. Following that, he and R. Daniil took the motor spiral up the levels to headquarters. R. Daniil showed no surprise that they had not taken the elevators, nor did Bailey expect him to. He was becoming used to the robot's queer mixture of ability and submissiveness, and tended to leave him out of his calculations. The elevator was the logical method of leaping the vertical gap between detention and headquarters. The long-moving stairway that was the motor spiral was useful only for short climbs, or drops of two or three levels at most. People of all sorts and varieties of administrative occupation stepped on and then off in less than a minute. Only Bailey and R. Daniil remained on continuously, moving upward in a slow and stolid measure. Bailey felt that he needed the time. It was only minutes at best, but up in headquarters, he would be thrown violently into another phase of the problem, and he wanted a rest. He wanted time to think and orient himself. Slowly as it moved, the motor spiral went too quickly to satisfy him. R. Daniil said, It seems then we will not be questioning Klusar just yet.
1: He'll keep, said Bailey irritably. Let's find out what the R. Sammy thing is all about.
0: He added in a mutter far more to himself than to R. Daniil,
1: It can't be independent. There must be a connection.
0: R. Daniil said, It is a pity. Klusar's cerebric qualities, what about them? They have changed in a strange way. What was it that took place between the two of you in the balance room while I was not present? Bailey said absently, The only thing I did was to preach at him. I passed along the gospel according to St. Fastolf. I do not understand you, Elijah. Bailey sighed and said, Look, I tried to explain that Earth might as well make use of robots and get its population surplus onto other planets. I tried to knock some of the medievalist hogwash out of his head. God knows why. I've never thought of myself as the missionary type. Anyway, that's all that happened. I see. Well, that makes some sense. Perhaps that can be fitted in. Tell me, Elijah, what did you tell him about robots?
1: You really want to know?
0: I told him robots were simply machines. That was the gospel according to St. Garrigo. There are any number of gospels, I think.
1: Did you by any chance tell him that one could strike a robot without fear of a return blow, much as one could strike any other mechanical object?
0: Except a punching bag, I suppose.
1: Yes. But what made you guess that?
0: Bailey looked curiously at the robot.
1: It fits the cerebric changes, said R. Daniil,
0: and it explains his blow to my face just after we left the factory. He must have been thinking of what you said. So he simultaneously tested your statement, worked off his aggressive feelings, and had the pleasure of seeing me placed in what seemed to him a position of inferiority. In order to be so motivated and allowing for the delta variations in his quintic. He paused a long moment and said, Yes, it is quite interesting. And now I believe I can form a self-consistent whole of the data. Headquarters level was approaching. Bailey said, What time is it? He thought pettishly, nuts. I could look at my watch and take less time that way. But he knew why he asked him, nevertheless. The motive was not so different from Klusar's in punching Ardenil. To give the robot a trivial order that he must fulfill, emphasized his roboticity, and contrarywise, Bailey's humanity. Bailey thought, we're all brothers. Under the skin, over it, everywhere. Jehoshaphat. Ardenil said, 2010. They stepped off the motor spiral, and for a few seconds, Bailey had the usual queer sensation that went with the necessary adjustment to non-motion after long minutes of steady movement. He said, and I haven't eaten. Damn this job anyway. Bailey saw and heard Commissioner Enderby through the open door of his office. The common room was empty, as though it had been wiped clean, and Enderby's voice rang through it with unusual hollowness. His round face looked bare and weak without its glasses, which he had in his hand, while he mopped his smooth forehead with a flimsy paper napkin. His eyes caught Bailey just as the latter reached the door, and his voice rose into a petulant tenor. Good God, Bailey! Where the devil were you? Bailey shrugged off the remark and said, what's doing? Where's the night shift? And then caught sight of the second person in the office with the commissioner. He said blankly, Dr. Garrigo. The gray-haired roboticist returned the involuntary greeting by nodding briefly. I'm glad to see you again, Mr. Bailey. The commissioner readjusted his glasses and stared at Bailey through them. The entire staff is being questioned downstairs, signing statements. I was going mad trying to find you. It looked queer, your being away. My being away? Cried Bailey strenuously. Anybody's being away. Someone in the department did it, and there's going to be hell to pay for that. What an unholy mess. What an unholy, rotten mess. He raised his hands as though in expostulation to heaven, and as he did so, his eyes fell on Ardenil. Bailey thought sardonically, first time you've looked Daniel in the face. Take a good look, Julius. The commissioner said in a subdued voice, he'll have to sign a statement. Even I've had to do it. I! Bailey said, look, commissioner, what makes you so sure that our Sammy didn't blow a gasket all by himself? What makes it deliberate destruction? The commissioner sat down heavily. Ask him, he said, and pointed to Dr. Garrigo. Dr. Garrigo cleared his throat. I scarcely know how to go about this, Mr. Bailey. I take it from your expression that you are surprised to see me. Moderately, admitted Bailey. End of side 5. To continue, turn the cassette over.

0: Side 6, The Caves of Steel, by Isaac Asimov. Continuing on page 229. Well, I was in no real hurry to return to Washington, and my visits to New York are few enough to make me wish to linger. And, what's more important, I had a growing feeling that it would be criminal for me to leave the city without having made at least one more effort to be allowed to analyze your fascinating robot, whom, by the way... He looked very eager. I see you have with you. Bailey stirred restlessly. That's quite impossible. The roboticist looked disappointed. Now, yes. Perhaps later? Bailey's long face remained woodenly unresponsive. Dr. Garrigo went on. I called you, but you weren't in, and no one knew where you could be located. I asked the commissioner, and he asked me to come to headquarters and wait for you. The commissioner interposed quickly. I thought it might be important. I knew you wanted to see them, ma'am. Bailey nodded. Thanks. Dr. Garrigo said, unfortunately, my guide rod was somewhat off, or perhaps in my over-anxiety I misjudged its temperature. In either case, I took a wrong turning and found myself in a small room. The commissioner interrupted again. One of the photographic supply rooms, Lige. Yes, said Dr. Garrigo, and it was the prone figure of what was obviously a robot. It was quite clear to me after brief examination that he was irreversibly deactivated. Dead, you might say, nor was it very difficult to determine the cause of the deactivation. What was it? Asked Bailey. In the robot's partly clenched right fist, said Dr. Garrigo, was a shiny ovoid, about 2 inches long and half an inch wide, with a mica window at one end. The fist was in contact with his skull as though the robot's last act had been to touch his head. The thing he was holding was an alpha sprayer. You know what they are, I suppose. Bailey nodded. He needed neither dictionary nor handbook to be told what an alpha sprayer was. He had handled several in his lab courses in physics. A lead alloy casing with a narrow pit dug into it longitudinally, at the bottom of which was a fragment of a plutonium salt. The pit was capped with a sliver of mica, which was transparent to alpha particles. In that one direction, hard radiation sprayed out. An alpha sprayer had many uses, but killing robots was not one of them. Not a legal one, at least. Bailey said, he held it to his head, mica first, I take it. Dr. Garrigo said, yes, and his positronic brain paths were immediately randomized. Instant death, so to speak. Bailey turned to the pale commissioner. No mistake? It really was an alpha sprayer? The commissioner nodded, his plump lips thrust out. Absolutely. The counters could spot it 10 feet away. Photographic film in the storeroom was fogged, cut and dried. He seemed to brood about it for a moment or two, then said abruptly, Dr. Garrigo, I'm afraid you'll have to stay in the city a day or two until we can get your evidence down on wire film. I'll have you escorted to a room. You don't mind being under guard, I hope. Dr. Garrigo said nervously, Do you think it's necessary? It's safer. Dr. Garrigo, seeming quite abstracted, shook hands all around, even with our Daniil, and left. The commissioner heaved a sigh. It's one of us, Lige. That's what bothers me. No outsider would come into the department just to knock off a robot. Plenty of them outside where it's safer. And it had to be somebody who could pick up an alpha sprayer. They're hard to get hold of. R. Daniil spoke, his cool, even voice cutting through the agitated words of the commissioner. He said, But what is the motive for this murder? The commissioner glanced at R. Daniil with obvious distaste, then looked away. We're human, too. I suppose policemen can't get to like robots any more than anyone else can. He's gone now, but maybe it's a relief to somebody. He used to annoy you considerably, Lige, remember? That is scarcely a murder motive, said R. Daniil. No, agreed Bailey with decision. It isn't murder, said the commissioner. It's property damage. Let's keep our legal terms straight. It's just that it was done inside the department. Anywhere else, it would be nothing, nothing. Now it could be a first-class scandal, Lige. Yes? When did you last see our Sammy? Bailey said, R. Daniel spoke to our Sammy after lunch. I should judge it was about 13:30. He arranged to have us use your office, Commissioner. My office? What for? I wanted to talk over the case with R. Daniel in moderate privacy. You weren't in, so your office was an obvious place. I see. The commissioner looked dubious, but let the matter ride. You didn't see him yourself? No, but I heard his voice perhaps an hour afterward. Are you sure it was he? Perfectly. That would be about 14:30? Or a little sooner. The commissioner bit his pudgy lower lip thoughtfully. Well, that settles one thing. It does? Yes. The boy, Vincent Barrett, was here today. Did you know that? Yes. But Commissioner, he wouldn't do anything like this. The commissioner lifted his eyes to Bailey's face. Why not? Our Sammy took his job away. I can understand how he feels. There would be a tremendous sense of injustice. He would want a certain revenge, wouldn't you? But the fact is that he left the building at 1400. And you heard our Sammy alive at 1430. Of course, he might have given the alpha sprayer to our Sammy before he left with instructions not to use it for an hour. But then, where could he have gotten an alpha sprayer? It doesn't bear thinking of. Let's get back to our Sammy. When you spoke to him at 1430, what did he say? Bailey hesitated a perceptible moment, then said carefully, I don't remember. We left shortly afterward. Where did you go? Easttown, eventually. I want to talk about that, by the way. Later, later. The commissioner rubbed his chin. Jesse was in today, I noticed. I mean, we were checking on all visitors today, and I just happened to see her name. She was here, said Bailey coldly. What for? Personal, family matters. She'll have to be questioned as a pure formality. I understand police routine, Commissioner. Incidentally, what about the alpha sprayer itself? Has it been traced? Oh, yes. It came from one of the power plants. How do they account for having lost it? They don't. They have no idea. But look, Lige, except for routine statements, this has nothing to do with you. You stick to your case. It's just that space-town investigation. Bailey said, May I give my routine statements later, Commissioner? The fact is, I haven't eaten yet. Commissioner Enderby's glassed eyes turned full on Bailey. By all means, get something to eat. But stay inside the department, will you? Your partner's right, though, Lige. He seemed to avoid addressing R. Daniel or using his name. It's the motive we need. The motive. Bailey felt suddenly frozen. Something outside himself, something completely alien, took up the events of this day and the day before, and the day before, and juggled them. Once again, pieces began to dovetail. A pattern began to form. He said, Which power plant did the alpha sprayer come from, Commissioner? The Williamsburg plant. Why? Nothing. Nothing. The last word Bailey heard the commissioner mutter as he strode out of the office with R. Daniel immediately behind him was, Motive. Motive. Bailey ate a sparse meal in the small and infrequently used department lunchroom. He devoured the stuffed tomato and lettuce without being entirely aware of its nature, and for a second or so after he had gulped down the last mouthful, his fork still slithered aimlessly over the slick cardboard of his plate, searching automatically for something that was no longer there. He became aware of that and put down his fork with a muffled, Jehoshaphat. He said, Daniil. R. Daniil had been sitting at another table, as though he wished to leave the obviously preoccupied Bailey in peace, or as though he required privacy himself. Bailey was past caring which. Daniil stood up, moved to Bailey's table, and sat down again. Yes, partner Elijah. Bailey did not look at him. Daniil, I'll need your cooperation. In what way? They will question Jesse and myself, that is certain. Let me answer the questions in my own way. Do you understand? I understand what you say, of course. Nevertheless, if I am asked a direct question, how is it possible for me to say anything but what is so? If you are asked a direct question, that's another matter. I ask only that you don't volunteer information. You can do that, can't you? I believe so, Elijah. Provided it does not appear that I am hurting a human being by remaining silent. Bailey said grimly, you will be hurting me if you don't. I assure you of that. I do not quite understand your point of view, partner Elijah. Surely the matter of Arsami cannot concern you. No. It all centers about motive, doesn't it? You've questioned the motive. The commissioner questioned it. I do, for that matter. Why should anyone want to kill Arsami? Mind you, it's not just a question of who would want to smash up robots in general. Any Earthman practically would want to do that. The question is, who would want to single out Arsami? Vincent Barrett might, but the commissioner said he couldn't get hold of an alpha sprayer, and he's right. We have to look somewhere else, and it so happens that one other person has a motive. It glares out. It yells. It stinks to top level. Who is the person, Elijah? And Bailey said softly, I am, Daniil. R. Daniil's expressionless face did not change under the impact of the statement. He merely shook his head. Bailey said, you don't agree. My wife came to the office today. They know that already. The commissioner is even curious. If I weren't a personal friend, he wouldn't have stopped his questioning so soon. Now they'll find out why, that's certain. She was part of a conspiracy, a foolish and harmless one, but a conspiracy just the same. And a policeman can't afford to have his wife mixed up with anything like that. It would be to my obvious interest to see that the matter was hushed up. Well, who knew about it? You and I, of course, and Jesse, and Arsami. He saw her in a state of panic. When he told her that we had left orders not to be disturbed, she must have lost control. You saw the way she was when she first came in. R. Daniil said, it is unlikely that she said anything incriminating to him. That may be so, but I'm reconstructing the case the way they will. They'll say she did. There's my motive. I killed him to keep him quiet. They will not think so. They will think so. The murder was arranged deliberately in order to throw suspicion on me. Why use an alpha sprayer? It's a rather risky way. It's hard to get and it can be traced. I think that those were the very reasons it was used. The murderer even ordered Arsami to go into the photographic supply room and kill himself there. It seems obvious to me that the reason for that was to have the method of murder unmistakable. Even if everyone was so infantile as not to recognize the alpha sprayer immediately, someone would be bound to notice fogged photographic film in fairly short order. How does all that relate to you, Elijah? Bailey grinned tightly, his long face completely devoid of humor. Very neatly. The alpha sprayer was taken from the Williamsburg power plant. You and I passed through the Williamsburg power plant yesterday. We were seen, and the fact will come out. That gives me opportunity to get the weapon as well as motive for the crime. And it may turn out that we were the last ones to see or hear Arsami alive. Except for the real murderer, of course. I was with you in the power plant, and I can testify that you did not have the opportunity to steal an alpha sprayer. Thanks, said Bailey sadly. But you're a robot, and your testimony will be invalid. The commissioner is your friend. He will listen. The commissioner has a job to keep. And he already is a bit uneasy about me. There's only one chance of saving myself from this very nasty situation. Yes. I ask myself, why am I being framed? Obviously, to get rid of me, but why? Again, obviously, because I am dangerous to someone. I am doing my best to be dangerous to whoever killed Dr. Sarton in Spacetown. That might mean the medievalists, of course, or at least the inner group among them. It would be this inner group that would know I had passed through the power plant. At least one of them might have followed me along the strips that far, even though you thought we had lost them. So, the chances are that if I find the murderer of Dr. Sarton, I find the man, or men, who are trying to get me out of the way. If I think it through, if I crack the case, if I can only crack it, I'll be safe. And Jessie, I couldn't stand to have her... But I don't have much time. His fist clenched and unclenched spasmodically. I don't have much time. Bailey looked at R. Daniil's chiseled face with a sudden burning hope. Whatever the creature was, he was strong and faithful, animated by no selfishness. What more could you ask of any friend? Bailey needed a friend, and he was in no mood to cavil at the fact that a gear replaced a blood vessel in this particular one. But R. Daniil was shaking his head. The robot said, I am sorry, Elijah. There was no trace of sorrow on his face, of course, but I anticipated none of it. Perhaps my action was to your harm. I am sorry if the general good requires that. What general good? Stammered Bailey. I have been in communication with Dr. Fastolf. Jehoshaphat, when? While you were eating. Bailey's lips tightened. Well, he managed to say, what happened? You will have to clear yourself of suspicion of the murder of Arsami through some means other than the investigation of the murder of my designer, Dr. Sarton. Our people at Spacetown, as a result of my information, have decided to bring that investigation to an end, as of today, and to begin plans for leaving Spacetown and Earth. 17. Conclusion of a project. Bailey looked at his watch with something approaching detachment. It was 21:45. In 2 1/4 hours, it would be midnight. He had been awake since before 6, and had been under tension now for 2.5 days. A vague sense of unreality pervaded everything. He kept his voice painfully steady as he reached for his pipe and for the little bag that held his precious crumbs of tobacco. He said, what's it all about, Daniil? R. Daniil said, do you not understand? Is it not obvious? Bailey said patiently, I do not understand. It is not obvious. We are here, said the robot, and by we, I mean our people at Spacetown, to break the shell surrounding Earth and force its people into new expansion and colonization. I know that. Please don't labor the point. I must. Since it is the essential one. If we were anxious to exact punishment for the murder of Dr. Sarton, it was not that in doing so we expected to bring Dr. Sarton back to life. You understand. It was only that failure to do so would strengthen the position of our home planet politicians, who are against the very idea of space out. But now, said Bailey, with sudden violence, you say you're getting ready to go home of your own accord? Why? In heaven's name, why? The answer to the Sarton case is close. It must be close, or they wouldn't be trying so hard to blast me out of the investigation. I have a feeling I have all the facts I need to work out the answer. It must be in here somewhere. He knuckled his temple wildly. A sentence might bring it out. A word. He clenched his eyes fiercely shut, as though the quivering opaque jelly of the last 60 hours were indeed on the point of clarifying and becoming transparent. But it did not. It did not. Bailey drew a shuddering breath and felt ashamed. He was making a weak spectacle of himself before a cold and unimpressed machine that could only stare at him silently. He said harshly, "Well, never mind that. Why are the spaces breaking off?" The robot said, "Our project is concluded. We are satisfied that Earth will colonize." "You've switched to optimism, then?" The plainclothes man drew in his first calming puff of tobacco smoke and felt his grip upon his own emotions grow firmer. "I have. For a long time now, we of Spacetown have tried to change Earth by changing its economy. We have tried to introduce our own Sifi culture. Your planetary and various city governments cooperated with us because it was expedient to do so. Still, in 25 years, we have failed. The harder we tried, the stronger the opposing party of the medievalists grew." "I know all this," said Bailey. He thought, no use, he's got to tell this in his own way, like a field recording. He yelled silently at Ardaniel, "Machine!" Ardaniel went on. "It was Dr. Sarton who first theorized that we must reverse our tactics. We must first find a segment of Earth's population that desired what we desired, or could be persuaded to do so. By encouraging and helping them, we could make the movement a native one rather than a foreign one. The difficulty was in finding the native element best suited for our purposes. You yourself, Elijah, were an interesting experiment."
1: I? What do you mean?" demanded Bailey.
0: "We were glad your commissioner recommended you. From your psychic profile, we judged you to be a useful specimen. Cerebroanalysis, a process I conducted upon you as soon as I met you, confirmed my judgment. You are a practical man, Elijah. You do not moon romantically over Earth's past, despite your healthy interest in it. Nor do you stubbornly embrace the city culture of Earth's present day. We felt that people such as yourself were the ones that could lead Earthmen to the stars once more. It was one reason Dr. Fastolf was anxious to see you yesterday morning. To be sure, your practical nature was embarrassingly intense. You refused to understand that the fanatical service of an ideal, even a mistaken ideal, could make a man do things quite beyond his ordinary capacity. As, for instance, crossing open country at night to destroy someone he considered an arch-enemy of his cause. We were not overly surprised, therefore, that you were stubborn enough and daring enough to attempt to prove the murder a fraud. In a way, it proved you were the man we wanted for our experiment."
1: "For God's sake, what experiment?"
0: Bailey brought his fist down on the table. "The experiment of persuading you that colonization was the answer to Earth's problem."
1: "Well, I was persuaded, I'll grant you that."
0: "Yes, under the influence of the appropriate drug." Bailey's teeth loosened their grip on his pipe stem. He caught the pipe as it fell. Once again, he was seeing that scene in the Spacetown dome. Himself swimming back to awareness after the shock of learning that Ardaniel was a robot after all. Ardaniel's smooth fingers pinching up the flesh of his arm. A hypo sliver standing out darkly under his skin and then fading away. He said, chokingly,
2: "What was in the hypo sliver?"
0: "Nothing that need alarm you, Elijah. It was a mild drug intended only to make your mind more receptive."
2: "And so, I believed whatever was told me. Is that it?"
0: "Not quite. You would not believe anything that was foreign to the basic pattern of your thought. In fact, the results of the experiment were disappointing. Dr. Fastolf had hoped you would become fanatical and single-minded on the subject. Instead, you became rather distantly approving, no more. Your practical nature stood in the way of anything further. It made us realize that our only hope was the Romantics, after all. And the Romantics, unfortunately, were all medievalists, actual or potential." Bailey felt incongruously proud of himself, glad of his stubbornness, and happy that he had disappointed them. Let them experiment with someone else. He grinned savagely.
2: And so now you've given up and are going home?
0: Why, this is not it. I said a few moments ago that we were satisfied Earth would colonize. It was you that gave us the answer.
2: I gave it to you? How?
0: You spoke to Francis Clusar of the advantages of colonization. You spoke rather fervently, I judge. At least our experiment on you had that result. And Clusar's cerebro-analytic properties changed. Very subtly, to be sure, but they changed.
2: You mean I convinced him that I was right? I don't believe that.
0: No. Conviction does not come that easily. But the cerebro-analytic changes demonstrated conclusively that the medievalist mind is open to that sort of conviction. I experimented further myself. When leaving Easttown, guessing what might have happened between you two from his cerebric changes, I made the proposition of a school of emigrants as a way of ensuring his children's future. He rejected that. But again, his aura changed, and it seemed to me quite obvious that it was the proper method of attack. R. Daniel paused, then spoke on. The thing called medievalism shows a craving for pioneering. To be sure, the direction in which that craving turns itself is toward Earth itself, which is near and which has the precedent of a great past. But the vision of worlds beyond is a similar something, and the romantic can turn to it easily, just as Clusar felt the attraction as a result of one lecture from you. So, you see, we of Spacetown had already succeeded without knowing it. We ourselves, rather than anything we tried to introduce, were the unsettling factor. We crystallized the romantic impulses on Earth into medievalism and induced an organization in them. After all, it is the medievalist who wishes to break the cake of custom, not the city officials who have most to gain from preserving the status quo. If we leave Spacetown now, if we do not irritate the medievalist by our continued presence until he has committed himself to Earth, and only Earth, past redemption, if we leave behind a few obscure individuals or robots, such as myself, who, together with sympathetic Earthmen, such as yourself, can establish the training schools for emigrants that I spoke of, the medievalist will eventually turn away from Earth. He will need robots and will either get them from us or build his own. He will develop a CFE culture to suit himself. It was a long speech for R. Daniel. He must have realized that himself, for after another pause, he said, I tell you all this to explain why it is necessary to do something that may hurt you. Bailey thought bitterly. A robot must not hurt a human being, unless he can think of a way to prove it is for the human being's ultimate good after all. Bailey said, just a minute. Let me introduce a practical note. You'll go back to your worlds and say that an Earthman killed a spacer and is unpunished. The outer worlds will demand an indemnity from Earth, and I warn you, Earth is no longer in a mood to endure such treatment. There will be trouble. I am not sure that will happen, Elijah. The elements on our planet that would be most interested in pressing for an indemnity would be also most interested in forcing an end to Spacetown. We can easily offer the latter as an inducement to abandon the former. It is what we plan to do anyway. Earth will be left in peace. And Bailey broke out, his voice hoarse with sudden despair.
2: And where does that leave me? The commissioner will drop the Sartan investigation at once, if Spacetown is willing. But the R. Sammy thing will have to continue, since it points to corruption inside the department. He'll be in any minute with a ream of evidence against me. I know that. It's been arranged. I'll be declassified, Daniel. There's Jessie to consider. She'll be smeared as a criminal. There's Bentley. R. Daniel said, "You must not think, Elijah, that I do not understand the position in which you find yourself. In the service of humanity's good, the minor wrongs must be tolerated. Dr. Sarton has a surviving wife, two children, parents, a sister, many friends. All must grieve at his death and be saddened at the thought that his murderer has not been found and punished."
1: "Then why not stay and find him?"
2: "It is no longer necessary." Bailey said bitterly, "Why not admit that the entire investigation was an excuse to study us under field conditions? You never gave a damn who killed Dr. Sarton."
3: "We would have liked to know," said R. Daniel coolly. "But we were never under any delusions as to which was more important, an individual or humanity. To continue the investigation now would involve interfering with a situation which we now find satisfactory. We could not foretell what damage we might do."
1: "You mean the murderer might turn out to be a prominent medievalist, and right now the Spacers don't want to do anything to antagonize their new friends?"
3: "It is not as I would say it, but there is truth in your words."
1: "Where is your justice circuit, Daniel? Is this justice?"
3: "There are degrees of justice, Elijah. When the lesser is incompatible with the greater, the lesser must give way." It was as though Bailey's mind were circling the impregnable logic of R. Daniel's positronic brain, searching for a loophole, a weakness. He said, "Have you no personal curiosity, Daniel? You've called yourself a detective. Do you know what that implies? Do you understand that an investigation is more than a job of work? It is a challenge. Your mind is pitted against that of the criminal. It is a clash of intellect. Can you abandon the battle and admit defeat?"
2: "If no worthy end is served by a continuation, certainly."
1: "Would you feel no loss? No wonder? Would there be no little speck of dissatisfaction? Frustrated curiosity?"
2: Bailey's hopes, not strong in the first place, weakened as he spoke. The word curiosity, second time repeated, brought back his own remarks to Francis Clusar 4 hours before. He had known well enough then the qualities that marked off a man from a machine. Curiosity had to be one of them. A 6-week-old kitten was curious. But how could there be a curious machine, be it ever so humanoid? R. Daniel echoed those thoughts by saying, "What do you mean by curiosity?" Bailey put the best face on it.
1: "Curiosity is the name we give to a desire to extend one's knowledge."
2: "Such a desire exists within me, when the extension of knowledge is necessary for the performance of an assigned task."
1: "Yes," said Bailey sarcastically, "as when you ask questions about Bentley's contact lenses in order to learn more of Earth's peculiar customs."
2: "Precisely," said R. Daniel, with no sign of any awareness of sarcasm. "Aimless extension of knowledge, however, which is what I think you really mean by the term of curiosity, is merely inefficiency. I am designed to avoid inefficiency." It was in that way that the sentence he had been waiting for came to Elijah Bailey, and the opaque jelly shuddered and settled and changed into luminous transparency. While R. Daniel spoke, Bailey's mouth opened and stayed so. It could not all have burst full-grown into his mind. Things did not look so. Somewhere, deep inside his unconscious, he had built a case, built it carefully and in detail, but had been brought up short by a single inconsistency. One inconsistency that could be neither jumped over, burrowed under, nor shunted aside. While that inconsistency existed, the case remained buried below his thoughts, beyond the reach of his conscious probing. But the sentence had come. The inconsistency had vanished. The case was his. The glare of mental light appeared to have stimulated Bailey mightily.
0: At least he suddenly knew what Ardaniel's weakness must be, the weakness of any thinking machine. He thought feverishly, hopefully. The thing must be literal-minded. He said, "Then Project Spacetown is concluded as of today, and with it, the Sartan investigation. Is that it?" "That is the decision of our people at Spacetown," agreed Ardaniel calmly. "But today is not yet over." Bailey looked at his watch. It was 22:30. "There is an hour and a half until midnight." Ardaniel said nothing. He seemed to consider. Bailey spoke rapidly. "Until midnight, the project continues. You are my partner, and the investigation continues." He was becoming almost telegraphic in his haste. "Let us go on as before. Let me work. It will do your people no harm. It will do them great good. My word upon it. If, in your judgment, I am doing harm, stop me. It is only an hour and a half I ask." Ardaniel said, "What you say is correct. Today is not over." "I had not thought of that, Partner Elijah." Bailey was Partner Elijah again. He grinned and said, "Didn't Dr. Fastolf mention a film of the scene of the murder when I was in Spacetown?" "He did," said Ardaniel. Bailey said, "Can you get a copy of the film?" "Yes, Partner Elijah. I mean now, instantly." "In 10 minutes, if I can use the department transmitter." The process took less time than that. Bailey stared at the small aluminum block he held in his trembling hands. Within it, the subtle forces transmitted from Spacetown had strongly fixed a certain atomic pattern. And at that moment, Commissioner Julius Enderby stood in the doorway. He saw Bailey, and a certain anxiety passed from his round face, leaving behind it a look of growing thunder. He said uncertainly, "Look, Lige, you're taking a devil of a time eating." "I was bone tired, Commissioner. Sorry if I have delayed you." "I wouldn't mind, but you'd better come to my office." Bailey's eyes flicked toward Ardaniel, but met no answering look. Together, they moved out of the lunchroom. Julius Enderby tramped the floor before his desk, up and down, up and down. Bailey watched him, himself far from composed. Occasionally, he glanced at his watch. 22:45. The commissioner moved his glasses up onto his forehead and rubbed his eyes with thumb and forefinger. He left red splotches in the flesh around them, then restored the glasses to their place, blinking at Bailey from behind him. "Lige," he said suddenly, "when were you last in the Williamsburg power plant?" Bailey said,

pursuing medievalists, of the dash along the strips. Not now. He said, if you're trying to hint that I had an opportunity to get the alpha sprayer that knocked out Arseny, I'll remind you that Daniil was with me and will testify that I went right through the plant without stopping, and that I had no alpha sprayer on me when I left. Slowly, the commissioner sat down. He did not look in R. Daniil's direction or offer to speak to him. He put his pudgy white hands on the desk before him and regarded them with a look of acute misery on his face. He said, Lige, I don't know what to say or what to think. And it's no use having your partner as alibi. He can't give evidence. I still deny that I took an alpha sprayer. The commissioner's fingers intertwined and writhed. He said, Lige, why did Jesse come to see you here this afternoon? You asked me that before, Commissioner. Same answer. Family matters. I've got information from Francis Clusar, Lige. What kind of information? He claims that a Jezebel Bailey is a member of a medievalist society dedicated to the overthrow of the government by force. Are you sure he has the right person? There are many Baileys. There aren't many Jezebel Baileys. He used her name, did he? He said Jezebel. I heard him, Lige. I'm not giving you a second-hand report. All right. Jesse was a member of a harmless lunatic fringe organization. She never did anything but attend meetings and feel devilish about it. It won't look that way to a board of review, Lige. You mean I'm going to be suspended and held on suspicion of destroying government property in the form of Arseny? I hope not, Lige. But it looks awfully bad. Everyone knows you didn't like Arseny. Your wife was seen talking to him this afternoon. She was in tears, and some of her words were heard. They were harmless in themselves, but two and two can be added up, Lige. You might feel it was dangerous to leave him in a position to talk, and you had an opportunity to obtain the weapon. Bailey interrupted. If I were wiping out all evidences against Jesse, would I bring in Francis Clusar? He seems to know a lot more about her than Arseny could have. Another thing. I passed through the power plant 18 hours before Arseny spoke to Jesse. Did I know that long in advance that I would have to destroy him and pick up an alpha sprayer out of clairvoyance? The commissioner said, those are good points. I'll do my best. I'm sorry about this, Lige. Yes? Do you really believe I didn't do it, Commissioner? Enderby said slowly, I don't know what to think, Lige. I'll be frank with you. Then I'll tell you what to think. Commissioner, this is all a careful and elaborate frame. The commissioner stiffened. No, wait, Lige. Don't strike out blindly. You won't get any sympathy with that line of defense. It's been used by too many bad eggs. I'm not after sympathy. I'm just telling the truth. I'm being taken out of circulation to prevent me from learning the facts about the Sarton murder. Unfortunately for my framing pal, it's too late for that. What? Bailey looked at his watch. It was 2300. He said, I know who is framing me. And I know how Dr. Sarton was killed and by whom. And I have 1 hour to tell you about it. Catch the man and end the investigation. 18. End of an investigation. Commissioner Enderby's eyes narrowed and he glared at Bailey. What are you going to do? You tried something like this in Fastolf's Dome yesterday morning. Not again, please. Bailey nodded. I know. I was wrong the first time. He thought fiercely. Also the second time. But not now. Not this time. Not

0: the thought faded out, spluttering like a micropile under a positronic damper. He said, "Judge for yourself, Commissioner. Grant that the evidence against me has been planted. Go that far with me and see where it takes you. Ask yourself, who could have planted that evidence? Obviously, only someone who'd known I was in the Williamsburg plant yesterday evening. All right. Who would that be?" Bailey said, "I was followed out of the kitchen by a medievalist group. I lost them. Or I thought I did. But obviously, at least one of them saw me pass through the plant. My only purpose in doing so, you understand, was to help me lose them." The commissioner considered. Clusar. Was he with them? Bailey nodded. Enderby said, "All right, we'll question him. If he's got anything in him, we'll have it out of him. What more can I do, Lige? Wait now, don't quit on me. Do you see my point?" "Well, let's see if I do." The commissioner clasped his hands. "Clusar saw you go into the Williamsburg power plant, or else someone in his group did, and passed the information along to him. He decided to utilize that fact to get you into trouble and off the investigation. Is that what you're saying?" "It's close to it." "Good." The commissioner seemed to warm to the task. "He knew your wife was a member of his organization, naturally, and so he knew you wouldn't face a really close probe into your private life. He thought you would resign rather than fight circumstantial evidence. By the way, Lige, what about a resignation? I mean, if things looked really bad, we could keep things quiet."
1: "Not in a million years, Commissioner."
0: Enderby shrugged. "Well, where was I? Oh, yes. So, he got an alpha sprayer, presumably through a Confederate in the plant, and had another Confederate arrange the destruction of our Sammy." His fingers drummed lightly on the desk. "No good, Lige."
1: "Why not?"
0: "Too far-fetched. Too many Confederates. And he has a cast-iron alibi for the night and morning of the Spacetown murder, by the way. We checked that almost right away, though I was the only one who knew the reason for checking that particular time."
1: Bailey said, "I never said it was Clusar, Commissioner. You did. It could be anyone in the medievalist organization. Clusar is just the owner of a face that Daniil happened to recognize. I don't even think he's particularly important in the organization. Though there is one queer thing about him."
0: "What?"
1: asked Enderby suspiciously. "He did know Jesse was a member. Does he know every member in the organization, do you suppose?"
0: "I don't know. He knew about Jesse anyway. Maybe she was important because she was the wife of a policeman. Maybe he remembered her for that reason."
1: "You say he came right out and said that Jezebel Bailey was a member? Just like that? Jezebel Bailey?"
0: Enderby nodded. "I keep telling you, I heard him."
1: "That's the funny thing, Commissioner. Jessie hasn't used her full first name since before Bentley was born. Not once. I know that for certain. She joined the medievalists after she dropped her full name. I know that for sure, too. How would Clusar come to know her as Jezebel, then?"
0: The commissioner flushed and said hastily, "Oh, well, if it comes to that, he probably said Jesse. I just filled it in automatically and gave her full name. In fact, I'm sure of that. He said Jesse."
1: "Until now, you are quite sure he said Jezebel?" I asked several times.
0: The commissioner's voice rose. "You're not saying I'm a liar, are you?"
1: "I'm just wondering if Clusar, perhaps, said nothing at all.
0: I'm wondering if you made that up. You've known Jesse for 20 years. And you knew her name was Jezebel." "You're off your head, man."
1: "Am I? Where were you after lunch today? You were out of your office for 2 hours at least."
0: "Are you questioning me?"
1: "I'll answer for you, too. You were in the Williamsburg power plant."
0: The commissioner rose from his seat. His forehead glistened, and there were dry, white flecks at the corners of his lips. "What the hell are you trying to say?"
1: "Weren't you?
0: Bailey,
1: You're suspended. Hand me your credentials. Not yet. Hear me out. I don't intend to. You're guilty. You're guilty as the devil. And what gets me is your cheap attempt to make me, look as though I were conspiring against you. He lost his voice momentarily in a squeak of indignation. He managed to gasp out, "In fact, you're under arrest!" "No," said Bailey tightly. "Not yet. Commissioner, I've got a blaster. It's pointed straight and it's cocked. Don't fool with me, please, because I'm desperate and I will have my say. Afterward, you can do what you please." With widening eyes, Julius Enderby stared at the wicked muzzle in Bailey's hands. He stammered, 20 years for this, Bailey. In the deepest prison level in the city." R. Daniil moved suddenly. His hand clamped down on Bailey's wrist. He said quietly, "I cannot permit this, partner Elijah. You must do no harm to the commissioner." For the first time since R. Daniil had entered the city, the commissioner spoke directly to him. "Hold him, you. First law." Bailey said quickly, "I have no intention of hurting him, Daniil, if you will keep him from arresting me. You said you would help me clear this up. I have 45 minutes. R. Daniil, without releasing Bailey's wrist, said, "Commissioner, I believe Elijah should be allowed to speak. I am in communication with Dr. Fastolf at this moment."
2: "How? How?"
1: demanded the commissioner wildly. "I possess a self-contained subetheric unit," said R. Daniil. The commissioner stared. "I am in communication with Dr. Fastolf," the robot went on inexorably. "And it would make a bad impression, Commissioner, if you were to refuse to listen to Elijah. Damaging inferences might be drawn." The commissioner fell back in his chair, quite speechless. Bailey said, "I say you were in the Williamsburg power plant today, Commissioner, and you got the alpha sprayer and gave it to Arsami. You deliberately chose the Williamsburg power plant in order to incriminate me. You even seized Dr. Garrigal's reappearance to invite him down to the department and give him a deliberately maladjusted guide rod to lead him to the photographic supply room and allow him to find R. Sammy's remains. You counted on him to make a correct diagnosis." Bailey put away his blaster. "If you want to have me arrested now, go ahead. But Spacetown won't take that for an answer."
2: "Motive?"
1: spluttered Enderby breathlessly. His glasses were fogged, and he removed them, looking once again curiously vague and helpless in their absence.
2: "What motive could I have for this?
1: You got me into trouble, didn't you? It will put a spoke in the Sartan investigation, won't it? And all that aside, R. Sammy knew too much."
2: "About what, in heaven's name?"
1: "About the way in which a spacer was murdered 5.5 days ago. You see, Commissioner, you murdered Dr. Sartan of Spacetown." It was R. Daniil who spoke. Enderby could only clutch feverishly at his hair and shake his head. The robot said, "Partner Elijah, I am afraid that this theory is quite untenable. As you know, it is impossible for Commissioner Enderby to have murdered Dr. Sartan."
2: "Listen, then. Listen to me.
1: Enderby begged me to take the case, not any of the men who overranked me. He did that for several reasons. In the first place, we were college friends, and he thought he could count on its never occurring to me that an old buddy and respected superior could be a criminal. He counted on my well-known loyalty, you see. Secondly, he knew Jesse was a member of an underground organization and expected to be able to maneuver me out of the investigation or blackmail me into silence if I got too close to the truth. And he wasn't really worried about that. At the very beginning, he did his best to arouse my distrust of you, Daniel, and make certain that the two of us worked at cross purposes. He knew about my father's declassification. He could guess how I would react. You see, it is an advantage for the murderer to be in charge of the murder investigation. The commissioner found his voice. He said weakly,
0: "How could I know about Jesse?"
1: He turned to the robot.
0: "You! If you're transmitting this to Spacetown, tell them it's a lie! It's all a lie!"
1: Bailey broke in, raising his voice for a moment, and then lowering it into a queer sort of tense calm.
0: "Certainly, you would know about Jesse. You're a medievalist, and part of the organization. Your old-fashioned spectacles, your windows, it's obvious your temperament is turned that way. But there's better evidence than that. How did Jesse find out Daniel was a robot? It puzzled me at the time. Of course, we know now that she found out through her medievalist organization. But that just shoves the problem one step backward. How did they know? You, Commissioner, dismissed it with a theory that Daniil was recognized as a robot during the incident at the shoe counter. I didn't quite believe that. I couldn't. I took him for human when I first saw him. And there's nothing wrong with my eyes. Yesterday, I asked Dr. Garrigle to come in from Washington. Later, I decided I needed him for several reasons, but at the time I first called him, my only purpose was to see if he would recognize Daniil for what he was, with no prompting on my part. Commissioner, he didn't. I introduced him to Daniil. He shook hands with him. We all talked together. And it was only after the subject got around to humanoid robots that he suddenly caught on. Now, that was Dr. Garrigle, Earth's greatest expert on robots. Do you mean to say a few medievalist rioters could do better than he under conditions of confusion and tension? And be so certain about it that they would throw their entire organization into activity based on the feeling that Daniil was a robot? It's obvious now that the medievalists must have known Daniil to be a robot to begin with. The incident at the shoe counter was deliberately designed to show Daniil, and through him, Spacetown, the extent of anti-robot feeling in the city. It was meant to confuse the issue, to turn suspicion away from individuals and toward the population as a whole. Now, if they knew the truth about Daniil to begin with, who told them? I didn't. I once thought it was Daniil himself, but that's out. The only other Earthman who knew about it was you, Commissioner. Enderby said, with surprising energy, "There could be spies in the department, too. The medievalists could have us riddled with them. Your wife was one, and if you don't find it impossible that I should be one, why not others in the department?" The corners of Bailey's lips pulled back a savage trifle. "Let's not bring up mysterious spies until we see where the straightforward solution leads us. I say you're the obvious informer and the real one. It's interesting, now that I look back on it, Commissioner, to see how your spirits rose and fell accordingly, as I seem to be far from a solution or possibly close to it. You were nervous to begin with. When I wanted to visit Spacetown yesterday morning, and wouldn't tell you the reason, you were practically in a state of collapse. Did you think I had you pinned, Commissioner? That it was a trap to get you into their hands? You hated them, you told me. You were virtually in tears. For a time, I thought that to be caused by the memory of humiliation in Spacetown, when you yourself were a suspect. But then Daniil told me that your sensibilities had been carefully regarded. You had never known you were a suspect. Your panic was due to fear, not humiliation. Then, when I came out with my completely wrong solution, while you listened over trimensional circuit, and you saw how far, how immensely far from the truth I was, you were confident again. You even argued with me, defended the spacers. After that, you were quite master of yourself for a while, quite confident. It surprised me at the time that you so easily forgave my false accusations against the spacers, when earlier you had so lectured me on their sensitivity. You enjoyed my mistake.
1: Then I put in my call for Dr. Garrigo, and you wanted to know why, and I wouldn't tell you. That plunged you into the abyss again because you feared... R. Daniil suddenly raised his hand. Partner Elijah. Bailey looked at his watch. 23:42. He said, "What is it?" R. Daniil said, "He might have been disturbed at thinking you would find out his medievalist connections if we grant their existence. There is nothing, though, to connect him with the murder. He cannot have had anything to do with that." Bailey said, "You're quite wrong, Daniil. He didn't know what I wanted Dr. Garrigo for, but it was quite safe to assume that it was in connection with information about robots. This frightened the commissioner, because a robot had an intimate connection with this greater crime. Isn't that so, Commissioner?" Enderby shook his head. "When this is over," he began, but choked into inarticulacy. "How was the murder committed?" demanded Bailey with a suppressed fury. "Cece, damn it! Cece! I use your own term, Daniil. You're so full of the benefits of a Cece culture, yet you don't see where an Earthman might have used it for at least a temporary advantage. Let me sketch it in for you. There is no difficulty in the notion of a robot crossing open country, even at night, even alone. The commissioner put a blaster into R. Sammy's hand, told him where to go and when. He himself entered Spacetown through the personal and was relieved of his own blaster. He received the other from R. Sammy's hands, killed Dr. Sarton, returned the blaster to R. Sammy, who took it back across the fields to New York City. And today he destroyed R. Sammy, whose knowledge had become dangerous. That explains everything. The presence of the commissioner, the absence of a weapon. And it makes it unnecessary to suppose any human New Yorker had crawled a mile under the open sky at night." But at the end of Bailey's recitation, R. Daniil said, "I am sorry, Partner Elijah, though happy for the commissioner, that your story explains nothing. I have told you that the cerebro-analytic properties of the commissioner are such that it is impossible for him to have committed deliberate murder. I don't know what English word would be applied to the psychological fact. Cowardice, conscience, or compassion. I know the dictionary meanings of all these, but I cannot judge. At any rate, the commissioner did not murder." "Thank you," muttered Enderby. His voice gained strength and confidence. "I don't know what your motives are, Bailey, or why you should try to ruin me this way, but I'll get to the bottom." "Wait," said Bailey. "I'm not through. I've got this." He slammed the aluminum cube on Enderby's desk and tried to feel the confidence he hoped he was radiating. For half an hour now, he had been hiding from himself one little fact: that he did not know what the picture showed. He was gambling, but it was all that was left to do. Enderby shrank away from the small object. "What is it?" "It isn't a bomb," said Bailey sardonically. "Just an ordinary micro-projector."
2: "Well, what will that prove?"
1: "Suppose we see." His fingernail probed at one of the slits in the cube, and the corner of the commissioner's office blanked out, then lit up in an alien scene in three dimensions. It reached from floor to ceiling and extended out past the walls of the room. It was awash with a gray light of a sort the city's utilities never provided. Bailey thought, with a pang of mingled distaste and perverse attraction, "It must be the dawn they talk about." The pictured scene was of Dr. Sarton's dome. Dr. Sarton's dead body, a horrible, broken remnant, filled its center. Enderby's eyes bulged as he stared. Bailey said, "I know the commissioner isn't a killer. I don't need you to tell me that, Daniil. If I could have gotten around that one fact earlier, I would have had the solution earlier. Actually, I didn't see a way out of it until an hour ago, when I carelessly said to you that you had once been curious about Bentley's contact list. That was it, Commissioner. It occurred to me then that your nearsightedness and your glasses were the key. They don't have nearsightedness on the outer worlds, I suppose, or they might have reached the true solution of the murder almost at once. Commissioner, when did you break your glasses? The commissioner said, "What do you mean?" Bailey said, "When I first saw you about this case, you told me you had broken your glasses in Spacetown. I assumed that you broke them in your agitation on hearing the news of the murder. But you never said so. And I had no reason for making that assumption. Actually, if you were entering Spacetown with crime in your mind, you were already sufficiently agitated to drop and break your glasses before the murder. Isn't that so? And didn't that, in fact, happen?" R. Daniil said, "I do not see the point, partner Elijah." Bailey thought, "I'm partner Elijah for 10 minutes more. Fast, talk fast, and think fast." He was manipulating Sartan's dome image as he spoke. Clumsily, he expanded it, his fingernails unsure in the tension that was overwhelming him. Slowly, in jerks, the corpse widened, broadened, heightened, came closer. Bailey could almost smell the stench of its scorched flesh. Its head, shoulders, and one upper arm lolled crazily, connected to hips and legs by a blackened remnant of spine from which charred rib stumps jutted. Bailey cast a side glance at the commissioner. Enderby had closed his eyes. He looked sick. Bailey felt sick too, but he had to look. Slowly, he circled the tridimensional image by means of the transmitter controls, rotating it, bringing the ground about the corpse to view in successive quadrants. His fingernail slipped and the imaged floor tilted suddenly and expanded till floor and corpse alike were a hazy mess, beyond the resolving power of the transmitter. He brought the expansion down, let the corpse slide away. He was still talking. He had to. He couldn't stop till he found what he was looking for. And if he didn't, all his talk might be useless. Worse than useless. His heart was throbbing, and so was his head. He said, "The commissioner can't commit deliberate murder." True, deliberate. But any man can kill by accident. The commissioner didn't enter Spacetown to kill Dr. Sartan. He came in to kill you, Daniel, you. Is there anything in his cerebral analysis that says he is incapable of wrecking a machine? That's not murder, merely sabotage. He is a medievalist, an earnest one. He worked with Dr. Sartan and knew the purpose for which you were designed, Daniel. He feared that purpose might be achieved, that Earthmen would eventually be weaned away from Earth. So he decided to destroy you, Daniel. You were the only one of your type manufactured it yet, and he had good reason to think that by demonstrating the extent and determination of medievalism on Earth, he would discourage the spacers. He knew how strong popular opinion was on the outer worlds to end the Spacetown project altogether. Dr. Sartan must have discussed that with him. This, he thought, would be the last nudge in the proper direction. I don't say even the thought of killing you, Daniel, was a pleasant one. He would have had R. Sammy do it, I imagine. If you didn't look so human that a primitive robot such as Sammy could not have told the difference or understood it, First Law would stop him. Or the commissioner would have had another human do it if he himself were not the only one who had ready access to Spacetown at all times. Let me reconstruct what the commissioner's plan might have been. I'm guessing, I admit, but I think I'm close. He made the appointment with Dr. Sartan, but deliberately came early, at dawn, in fact. Dr. Sartan would be sleeping, I imagine, but you, Daniel, would be awake. I assume, by the way, you were living with Dr. Sartan, Daniel. The robot nodded. You are quite right, partner Elijah. Bailey said, then let me go on. You would come to the dome door, Daniel, receive a blaster charge in the chest or head, and be done with. The commissioner would leave quickly, through the deserted streets of Spacetown's dawn, and back to where R. Sammy waited. He would give him back the blaster, then slowly walk again to Dr. Sartan's dome. If necessary, he would discover the body himself. though he would prefer to have someone else do that. If questioned concerning his early arrival, he could say, I suppose, that he had come to tell Dr. Sarton of rumors of a medievalist attack on Spacetown, urge him to take secret precautions to avoid open trouble between spaces and Earthmen. The dead robot would lend point to his words. If they asked about the long interval between your entering Spacetown, Commissioner, and your arrival at Dr. Sarton's dome, you could say, let's see, that you saw someone lurking through the streets and headed for open country. You pursued for a while. That would also encourage them along a false path. As for Arsami, no one would notice him. A robot among the truck farms outside the city is just another robot. How close am I, Commissioner? Enderby writhed. I didn't... No, said Bailey. You didn't kill Daniil. He's here. And in all the time he's been in the city, you haven't been able to look him in the face or address him by name. Look at him now, Commissioner. Enderby couldn't. He covered his face with shaking hands. Bailey's shaking hands almost dropped his transmitter. He had found it. The image was now centered upon the main door to Dr. Sarton's dome. The door was open. It had been slid into its wall receptacle along its shining metal runner grooves. Down within them. There. The sparkle was unmistakable. I'll tell you what happened, said Bailey. You were at the dome when you dropped your glasses. You must have been nervous. And I've seen you when you're nervous. You take them off, you wipe them. You did that then. But your hands were shaking, and you dropped them. Maybe you stepped on them. Anyway, they were broken. And just then the door opened, and a figure that looked like Daniil faced you. You blasted him, scrabbled up the remains of your glasses, and ran. They found the body, not you. And when they came to find you, you discovered that it was not Daniil, but the early rising Dr. Sarton that you had killed. Dr. Sarton had designed Daniil in his own image, to his great misfortune. And without your glasses, in that moment of tension, you could not tell them apart. And if you want the tangible proof, it's there.

Imagine a morning in late November, a coming of winter morning more than 20 years ago. Consider the kitchen of a spreading old house in a country town. A great black stove is its main feature, but there is also a big round table and a fireplace with two rocking chairs placed in front of it. Just today, the fireplace commenced its seasonal roar. A woman with shorn white hair is standing at the kitchen window. She is wearing tennis shoes and a shapeless gray sweater over a summery calico dress. She is small and sprightly like a bantam hen, but due to a long youthful illness, her shoulders are pitifully hunched. Her face is remarkable, not unlike Lincoln's, craggy like that, and tinted by sun and wind, but it is delicate too, finely boned, and her eyes are sherry-colored and timid. "Oh my," she exclaims, her breath smoking the window pane, "it's fruitcake weather." The person to whom she is speaking is myself. I am 7, she is 60-something. We are cousins, very distant ones, and we have lived together, well, as long as I can remember. Other people inhabit the house, relatives. And though they have power over us and frequently make us cry, we are not, on the whole, too much aware of them. We are each other's best friend, each other's best friend. She calls me Buddy, in memory of a boy who was far

that exhilarates her imagination and fuels the blaze of her heart, announces, "It's fruitcake weather. Fetch our buggy. Help me find my hat." The hat is found. A straw cartwheel corsage with velvet roses out of doors is faded. It once belonged to a more fashionable relative. Together we guide our buggy, a dilapidated baby carriage, out to the garden and into a grove of pecan trees. The buggy is mine. That is, it was bought for me when I was born. It is made of wicker, rather unraveled, and the wheels wobble like a drunkard's leg. But it is a faithful object. Springtimes, we take it to the woods and fill it with flowers, herbs, wild fern for our porch pots. In the summer, we pile it with picnic paraphernalia and sugarcane fishing poles and roll it down to the edge of a creek. It has its winter uses, too, as a truck for hauling firewood from the yard to the kitchen, as a warm bed for Queenie, our tough little orange and white rat terrier, who has survived distemper and two rattlesnake bites. Queenie is trotting beside it now. 3 hours later, we are back in the kitchen hulling a heaping buggy load of windfall pecans. Our backs hurt from gathering them. How hard they were to find among the concealing leaves, the frosted, deceiving grass. Crackle! A cheery crunch, scraps of miniature thunder sound as the shells collapse and the golden mound of sweet, oily, ivory meat mounts in the milk glass bowl. Queenie begs to taste, and now and again my friend sneaks her a mite, though insisting we deprive ourselves. We mustn't, buddy. If we start, we won't stop, and there's scarcely enough as there is for 30 cakes. The kitchen is growing dark. Dusk turns the window into a mirror. Our reflections mingle with the rising moon as we work by the fireside in the firelight. At last, when the moon is quite high, we toss the final hull into the fire and with joined sighs watch it catch flame. The buggy is empty, the bowl is brimful. We eat our supper and discuss tomorrow. Tomorrow, the kind of work I like best begins, buying. Cherries and citron, ginger and vanilla and canned Hawaiian pineapple, rinds and raisins and walnuts and whiskey and oh, so much flour, butter, so many eggs, spices, flavorings, why we'll need a pony to pull the buggy home. But before these purchases can be made, there is the question of money. Neither of us has any. Except for skinflint sums, persons in the house occasionally provide, a dime is considered very big money, or what we earn ourselves from various activities, holding rummage sales, selling buckets of hand-picked blackberries, jars of homemade jam and apple jelly and peach preserves, rounding up flowers for funerals and weddings. Once, we won 79th prize, $5, in a national football contest. Not that we know a fool thing about football. It's just that we enter any contest we hear about. At the moment, our hopes are centered on the $50,000 grand prize being offered to name a new brand of coffee. We suggested AM, and after some hesitation, for my friend thought it perhaps sacrilegious, the slogan, AM, Amen. To tell the truth, our only really profitable enterprise was the Fun and Freak Museum we conducted in a backyard woodshed 2 summers ago. The Fun was a stereopticon with slide views of Washington and New York lent us by a relative who had been to those places. The Freak was a three-legged bitty chicken hatched by one of our own hens. Everybody hereabouts wanted to see that bitty. We charged grown-ups a nickel, kids 2 cents. And took in a good $20 before the museum shut down due to the decease of the main attraction. But one way and another, we do each year accumulate Christmas savings, a fruitcake fund. These monies we keep hidden in an ancient bead purse under a loose board, under the floor, under a chamber pot, under my friend's bed. The purse is seldom removed from this safe location except to make a deposit or, as happens every Saturday, a withdrawal. For on Saturdays, I am allowed 10 cents to go to the picture show. My friend has never been to a picture show, nor does she intend to. I'd rather hear you tell the story.

buddy. That way I can imagine it more. Besides, a person my age shouldn't squander their eyes. When the Lord comes, let me see him clear. In addition to never having seen a movie, she has never eaten in a restaurant, traveled more than 5 miles from home, received or sent a telegram, read anything except funny papers and the Bible, worn cosmetics, cursed, wished someone harm, told a lie on purpose, let a hungry dog go hungry. Here are a few things she has done, does do. Killed with a hoe the biggest rattlesnake ever seen in this county, 16 rattles. Dipped snuff secretly. Tame hummingbirds, just try it till they balance on her finger. Tell ghost stories, we both believe in ghosts. So tingling they chill you in July. Talk to herself, take walks in the rain, grow the prettiest japonicas in town, know the recipe for every sort of old-time Indian cure, including a magical wart remover. Now, with supper finished, we retire to the room in a faraway part of the house where my friend sleeps in a scrap quilt-covered iron bed painted rose pink, her favorite color. Silently, wallowing in the pleasures of conspiracy, we take the bead purse from its secret place and spill its contents on the scrap quilt. Dollar bills, tightly rolled and green as maybuds. Somber 50-cent pieces, heavy enough to weight a dead man's eyes. Lovely dimes, the liveliest coin, the one that really jingles. Nickels and quarters, worn smooth as creek pebbles. But mostly, a hateful heap of bitter-odored pennies. Last summer, others in the house contracted to pay us a penny for every 25 flies we killed. Oh, the carnage of August, the flies that flew to heaven. Yet it was not work in which we took pride. And as we sit counting pennies, it is as though we were back tabulating dead flies. Neither of us has a head for figures. We count slowly, lose track, start again. According to her calculations, we have $12.73. According to mine, exactly $13. I do hope you're wrong, buddy. We can't mess around with 13. The cakes will fall or put somebody in the cemetery. Why, I wouldn't dream of getting out of bed on the 13th. This is true. She always spends 13ths in bed. So to be on the safe side, we subtract a penny and toss it out the window. Of the ingredients that go into our fruitcakes, whiskey is the most expensive as well as the hardest to obtain. State laws forbid its sale. But everybody knows you can buy a bottle from Mr. Ha Ha Jones. And the next day, having completed our more prosaic shopping, we set out for Mr. Ha Ha's business address, a sinful, to quote public opinion, fish fry and dancing cafe down by the river. We've been there before and on the same errand. But in previous years, our dealings have been with Ha Ha's wife, an iodine dark Indian woman with brassy peroxided hair and a dead tired disposition. Actually, we've never laid eyes on her husband, though we've heard that he's an Indian too, a giant with razor scars across his cheeks. They call him Ha Ha because he's so gloomy, a man who never laughs. As we approach his cafe, a large log cabin festooned inside and out with chains of garish gay naked light bulbs and standing by the river's muddy edge under the shade of river trees where moss drifts through the branches like gray mist, our steps slow down. Even Queenie stops prancing and sticks close by. People have been murdered in Ha Ha's cafe, cut to pieces, hit on the head. There's a case coming up in court next month. Naturally, these goings-on happen at night, when the colored lights cast crazy patterns in the Victrola whales. In the daytime, Ha Ha's is shabby and deserted. I knock at the door. Queenie barks. My friend calls. Mrs. Ha Ha, ma'am, anyone to home? Footsteps. The door opens. Our hearts overturn. It's Mr. Ha Ha Jones himself, and he is a giant. He does have scars. He doesn't smile. No, he glowers at us through Satan-tilted eyes and demands to know,
what you want with ha-ha. For a moment, we are too paralyzed to tell. Presently, my friend half finds her voice, a whispery voice at best. If you please, Mr. Ha-ha, we'd like a quart of your finest whiskey. His eyes tilt more. Would you believe it? Ha-ha is smiling, laughing too. Which one of you is a drinking man? It's for making fruitcakes, Mr. Ha-ha, cooking. This sobers him. He frowns. That's no way to waste good whiskey. Nevertheless, he retreats into the shadowed cafe and seconds later appears carrying a bottle of daisy yellow unlabeled liquor. He demonstrates its sparkle in the sunlight and says, $2. We pay him with nickels and dimes and pennies. Suddenly, jangling the coins in his hand like a fistful of dice, his face softens. Tell you what, he proposes, pouring the money back into our bead purse. Just send me one of them fruitcakes instead. Well, my friend remarks on our way home, there's a lovely man. We'll put an extra cup of raisins in his cake. The black stove, stoked with coal and firewood, glows like a lighted pumpkin. Egg beaters whirl, spoons spin round in bowls of butter and sugar. Vanilla sweetens the air, ginger spices it, melting, nose-tingling odors saturate the kitchen, suffuse the house, drift out to the world on puffs of chimney smoke. In 4 days, our work is done. 31 cakes, dampened with whiskey, bask on windowsills and shelves. Who are they for? Friends. Not necessarily neighbor friends. Indeed, the larger share are intended for persons we've met maybe once, perhaps not at all. People who've struck our fancy, like President Roosevelt, like the Reverend and Mrs. J.C. Lucy, Baptist missionaries to Borneo who lectured here last winter, or the little knife grinder who comes through town twice a year, or Abner Packard, the driver of the 6 o'clock bus from Mobile, who exchanges ways with us every day as he passes in a dust cloud whoosh. Or the young Whistons, a California couple whose car one afternoon broke down outside the house and who spent a pleasant hour chatting with us on the porch. Young Mr. Whiston snapped our picture, the only one we've ever had taken. Is it because my friend is shy with everyone except strangers that these strangers and merest acquaintances seem to us our truest friends? I think yes. Also, the scrapbooks we keep of thank yous on White House stationery, time-to-time communications from California and Borneo, the knife grinder's penny postcards, make us feel connected to eventful worlds beyond the kitchen with its view of a sky that stops.

Now a new December fig branch grates against the window. The kitchen is empty, the cakes are gone. Yesterday, we carted the last of them to the post office, where the cost of stamps turned our purse inside out. We're broke. That rather depresses me, but my friend insists on celebrating with 2 inches of whiskey left in Haha's bottle. Queenie has a spoonful and a bowl of coffee. She likes her coffee chicory flavored and strong. The rest we divide between a pair of jelly glasses. We're both quite awed at the prospect of drinking straight whiskey. The taste of it brings screwed up expressions and sour shudders. But by and by, we begin to sing. Two of us singing different songs simultaneously. I don't know the words to mine, just come on along, to the Darktown Strutter's ball. But I can dance. That's what I mean to be, a tap dancer in the movies. My dancing shadow rollicks on the walls. Our voices rock the chinaware. We giggle as if unseen hands were tickling us. Queenie rolls on her back. Her paws plow the air. Something like a grin stretches her black lips. Inside myself, I feel warm and sparky as those crumbling logs, carefree as the wind in the chimney. My friend waltzes round the stove, the hem of her poor calico skirt pinched between her fingers as though it were a party dress. Show me the way to go home, she sings, her tennis shoes squeaking on the floor. Show me the way to go home. Enter two relatives, very angry, potent with eyes that scold, tongues that scowl. Listen to what they have to say, the words tumbling together into a wrathful tune. A child of 7, whiskey on his breath. Are you out of your mind? Feeding a child of 7 must be loony, road to ruination. Remember Cousin Kate, Uncle Charlie, Uncle Charlie's brother-in-law? Shame, scandal, humiliation. Pray, beg the Lord. Queenie sneaks under the stove. My friend gazes at her shoe. Her chin quivers. She lifts her skirt and blows her nose and runs to her room. Long after the town has gone to sleep, and the house is silent except for the chimings of clocks and the sputter of fading fires, she is weeping into a pillow already as wet as a widow's handkerchief. Don't cry, I say, sitting at the bottom of her bed and shivering despite my flannel nightgown that smells of last winter's cough syrup. Don't cry, I beg, teasing her toes, tickling her feet. You're too old for that. It's because, she hiccups, I am too old. Old and funny. Not funny. Fun. More fun than anybody. Listen, if you don't stop crying, you'll be so tired tomorrow we can't go cut a tree. She straightens up. Queenie jumps on the bed, where Queenie is not allowed, to lick her cheeks. I know where we'll find real pretty trees, buddy, and holly too, with berries big as your eyes. It's way off in the woods, farther than we've ever been. Papa used to bring us Christmas trees from there, carry them on his shoulder. That's 50 years ago. Well, now I can't wait for morning. Morning. Frozen rime, lust as the grass. The sun, round as an orange as hot weather moons, balances on the horizon, burnishes the silvered winter woods. A wild turkey calls. A renegade hog grunts in the undergrowth. Soon, by the edge of knee-deep, rapid-running water, we have to abandon the buggy. Queenie wades the stream first, paddles across barking complaints at the swiftness of the current, the pneumonia-making coldness of it. We follow, holding our shoes and equipment, a hatchet, a burlap sack, above our heads. A mile more of chastising thorns, burrs and briars that catch at our clothes, of rusty pine needles, brilliant with gaudy fungus and molted feathers. Here, there, a flash, a flutter, an ecstasy of shrilling reminds us that not all the birds have flown south. Always the path unwinds through lemony sun pools and pitch vine tunnels. Another creek to cross, a disturbed armada of speckled trout frosts the water round us, and frogs the size of plates practice belly flops. Beaver workmen are building a dam. On the farther shore, Queenie shakes herself and trembles. My friend shivers too, not with cold, but enthusiasm.
One of her hat's ragged roses sheds a petal as she lifts her head and inhales the pine-heavy air. "We're almost there. Can you smell it, buddy?" she says, as though we were approaching an ocean. And indeed, it is a kind of ocean. Scented acres of holiday trees, prickly-leafed holly, red berries shiny as Chinese bells, black crows swoop upon them screaming. Having stuffed our burlap sacks with enough greenery and crimson to garland a dozen windows, we set about choosing a tree. "It should be," muses my friend, "twice as tall as a boy, so a boy can't steal the star. The one we pick is twice as tall as me, a brave, handsome brute that survives 30 hatchet strokes before it heals with a creaking, rending cry." Lugging it like a kill, we commence the long trek out. Every few yards, we abandon the struggle, sit down and pant. But we have the strength of triumphant huntsmen. That and the tree's virile, icy perfume revive us, goad us on. Many compliments accompany our sunset return along the red clay road to town. But my friend is sly and noncommittal when passers-by praise the treasure perched in our buggy. "What a fine tree, and where did it come from?" "Yonder ways," she murmurs vaguely. Once the car stops and the rich mill owner's lazy wife leans out and whines, "Give you 2 bits for that old tree." Ordinarily, my friend is afraid of saying no, but on this occasion, she promptly shakes her head. "We wouldn't take a dollar." The mill owner's wife persists. "A dollar, my foot, 50 cents, that's my last offer. Goodness, woman, you can get another one." In answer, my friend gently reflects, "I doubt it. There's never 2 of anything." Home. Queenie slumps by the fire and sleeps till tomorrow, snoring loud as a human. A trunk in the attic contains a shoebox of ermine tails off the opera cape of a curious lady who once rented a room in the house. Coils of frazzled tinsel gone gold with age, 1 silver star, a brief rope of dilapidated, undoubtedly dangerous candy-like light bulbs. Excellent decorations as far as they go, which isn't far enough. My friend wants our tree to blaze like a Baptist window, drooped with weighty snows of ornament. But we can't afford the made-in-Japan splendors at the 5 and dime. So we do what we've always done. Sit for days at the kitchen table with scissors and crayons and stacks of colored paper. I make sketches and my friend cuts them out. Lots of cats, fish too, because they're easy to draw. Some apples, some watermelons, a few winged angels devised from saved up sheets of Hershey bar tinfoil. We use safety pins to attach these creations to the tree. As a final touch, we sprinkle the branches with shredded cotton. My friend, surveying the effect, clasps her hands together. "Now, honest buddy, doesn't it look good enough to eat?" Queenie tries to eat an angel. After weaving and ribboning holly wreaths for all the front windows, our next project is the fashioning of family gifts. Tie-dye scarves for the ladies, for the men a home-brewed lemon and licorice and aspirin syrup to be taken at the first symptoms of a cold and after hunting. But when it comes time for making each other's gifts, my friend and I separate to work secretly. I would like to buy her a pearl handle knife, a radio, a whole pound of chocolate-covered cherries. We tasted some once, and she always swears, "I could live on them, buddy. Lord, yes, I could," and that's not taking his name in vain. Instead, I am building her a kite. She would like to give me a bicycle. She said so on several million occasions. "If only I could, buddy. It's bad enough in life to do without something you want. But confound it, what gets my goat is not being able to give somebody something you want them to have. Only one of these days I will, buddy, locate you a bike. Don't ask how, steal it maybe." Instead, I'm fairly certain that she is building me a kite. The same as last year and the year before. The year before that, we exchanged slingshots. All of which is fine by me,
for we are champion kite flyers who study the wind like sailors. My friends, more accomplished than I, can get a kite aloft when there isn't enough breeze to carry clouds. Christmas Eve afternoon, we scrape together a nickel and go to the butcher's to buy Queenie's traditional gift, a good gnawable beef bone. The bone, wrapped in funny paper, is placed high in the tree near the silver star. Queenie knows it's there. She squats at the foot of the tree, staring up in a trance of greed. When bedtime arrives, she refuses to budge. Her excitement is equaled by my own. I kick the covers and turn my pillow as though it were a scorching summer's night. Somewhere a rooster crows, falsely, for the sun is still on the other side of the world. Buddy, are you awake? It is my friend calling from her room, which is next to mine. And an instant later, she is sitting on my bed holding a candle. Well, I can't sleep a hoot, she declares. My mind's jumping like a jackrabbit. Buddy, do you think Mrs. Roosevelt will serve our cake at dinner? We huddle in the bed and she squeezes my hand, I love you. Seems like your hand used to be so much smaller. I guess I hate to see you grow up. When you're grown up, will we still be friends? I say, always. But I feel so bad, buddy. I wanted so bad to give you a bite. I tried to sell my cameo Papa gave me. Buddy, she hesitates as though embarrassed. I made you another kite. Then I confess that I made her one too and we laugh. The candle burns too short to hold. Out it goes, exposing the starlight. The stars spinning at the window like a visible caroling that slowly, slowly daybreak silences. Possibly we doze. But the beginnings of dawn splash us like cold water. We're up, wide-eyed and wandering while we wait for others to waken. Quite deliberately, my friend drops a kettle on the kitchen floor. I tap dance in front of closed doors. One by one, the household emerges, looking as though they'd like to kill us both, but it's Christmas so they can't. First, a gorgeous breakfast, just everything you can imagine, from flapjacks and fried squirrel to hominy grits and honey in the comb, which puts everyone in a good humor except my friend and I. Frankly, we're so impatient to get at the presents we can't eat a mouthful. Well, I'm disappointed. Who wouldn't be? With socks, a Sunday school shirt, some handkerchiefs, a hand-me-down sweater, and a year's subscription to a religious magazine for children, The Little Shepherd. It makes me boil, it really does. My friend has a better haul. A sack of satsumas, that's her best present. She is proudest, however, of a white wool shawl knitted by her married sister. But she says her favorite gift is the kite I built her. And it is very beautiful, though not as beautiful as the one she made me, which is blue and scattered with gold and green good conduct stars. Moreover, my name is painted on it, Buddy. Buddy, the wind is blowing. The wind is blowing and nothing will do till we've run to a pasture below the house where Queenie has scooted to bury her bone, and where, a winter hence, Queenie will be buried too. There, plunging through the healthy waist-high grass, we unreel our kites, feel them twitching at the string like sky fish as they swim into the wind. Satisfied, sun-warmed, we sprawl in the grass and peel satsumas and watch our kites cavort. Soon I forget the socks and hand-me-down sweater. I'm as happy as if we'd already won the $50,000 grand prize in that coffee naming contest. My, how foolish I am, my friend cries, suddenly alert, like a woman remembering too late she has biscuits in the oven. You know what I've always thought, she asks in a tone of discovery, and not smiling at me, but a point beyond. I've always thought a body would have to be sick and dying before they saw the Lord. And I imagined that when he came, it would be like looking at the Baptist window, pretty as colored glass with the sun pouring through. Such a shine, you don't know it's getting dark. And it's been a comfort to think of that shine taking away all those spooky feelings. But I'll wager it never happens.
I'll wager at the very end, a body realizes the Lord has already shown himself. The things as they are, her hand circles in a gesture that gathers clouds and kites and grass and creamy pawing earth over her bones. Just what they've always seen was seeing him. As for me, I could leave the world with today in my eyes. This is our last Christmas together. Life separates us. Those who know best decide that I belong in a military school, and so follows a miserable succession of bugle-blowing prisons, grim reveille-ridden summer camps. I have a new home, too, but it doesn't count. Home is where my friend is, and there I never go. And there she remains, puttering around the kitchen, alone with cleaning, then alone. Buddy dear, she writes in her wild, hard-to-read script, yesterday, Jim Macy's horse kicked Queenie bad. Be thankful she didn't feel much. I wrapped her in a fine linen sheet and rode her in the buggy down to Simpson's pasture where she can be with all her bones. For a few Novembers, she continues to bake her fruitcake single-handed. Not as many, but some. And of course, she always sends me the best of the batch. Also, in every letter, she encloses a dime wadded in toilet paper. See a picture show and write me the story. But gradually, in her letters, she tends to confuse me with her other friend, the buddy who died in the 1880s. More and more, 13ths are not the only days she stays in bed. A morning arrives in November, a leafless, birdless coming of winter morning, when she cannot rouse herself to exclaim, oh my, it's fruitcake weather. And when that happens, I know it. A message saying so merely confirms a piece of news some secret vein had already received, severing from me an irreplaceable part of myself, letting it loose like a kite on a broken string. That is why, walking across the school campus on this particular December morning, I keep searching the sky, as if I expected to see, rather like hearts, a lost pair of kites hurrying toward heaven.

0: Suddenly, he released her. She whimpered. He said huskily, "Sorry, Jesse. I was listening." He was getting out of bed, pulling warm plastofilm over the soles of his feet.
1: "Lige, where are you going? Don't leave me."
0: "It's all right. I'm just going to the door." The plastofilm made a soft shuffling noise as he circled the bed. He cracked the door to the living room and waited a long moment. Nothing happened. It was so quiet. He could hear the thin whistle of Jesse's breath from their bed. He could hear the dull rhythm of blood in his ears. Bailey's hand crept through the opening of the door, snaking out to the spot he needed no light to find. His fingers closed upon the knob that controlled the ceiling illumination. He exerted the smallest pressure he could, and the ceiling gleamed dimly. So dimly that the lower half of the living room remained in semi-dusk. He saw enough, however. The main door was closed, and the living room lay lifeless and quiet. He turned the knob back into the off position and moved back to bed. It was all he needed. The pieces fit. The pattern was complete. Jesse pleaded with him,
1: "Lige, what's wrong?"
0: "Nothing's wrong, Jesse. Everything's all right. He's not here."
1: "The robot? Do you mean he's gone? For good?"
0: No. He'll be back. And before he does, answer my question."
1: "What question?"
0: "What are you afraid of?" Jesse said nothing. Bailey grew more insistent. "You said you were scared to death."
1: "Of him?"
0: "No. We went through that. You weren't afraid of him, and besides, you know quite well a robot cannot hurt a human being." Her words came slowly.
1: "I thought if everyone knew he was a robot, there might be a riot. We'd be killed."
0: "Why kill us?"
1: "You know what riots are like.
0: They don't even know where the robot is, do they?"
1: "They might find out."
0: "And that's what you're afraid of? A riot?"
1: "Well..."
0: "Shh." He pressed Jesse down to the pillow. Then he put his lips to her ear. "He's come back. Now listen and don't say a word. Everything's fine. He'll be gone in the morning, and he won't be back. There'll be no riot, nothing." He was almost contented as he said that, almost completely contented. He felt he could sleep. He thought again. No riot. Nothing. And no declassification. And just before he actually fell asleep, he thought, not even a murder investigation. Not even that. The whole thing's solved. He slept. 7. Excursion into Spacetown. Police Commissioner Julius Enderby polished his glasses with exquisite care and placed them upon the bridge of his nose. Bailey thought, it's a good trick. Keeps you busy while you're thinking what to say, and it doesn't cost money the way lighting up a pipe does. And because the thought had entered his mind, he drew out his pipe and dipped into his pinched store of rough cut. One of the few luxury crops still grown on Earth was tobacco, and its end was visibly approaching. Prices had gone up, never down, in Bailey's lifetime. Quotas down, never up. Enderby, having adjusted his glasses, felt for the switch at one end of his desk and flicked his door into one-way transparency for a moment. Where is he now, by the way? He told me he wanted to be shown through the department, and I let Jack Tobin do the honors. Bailey lit his pipe and tightened its baffle carefully. The commissioner, like most non-indulgers, was petty about tobacco smoke. I hope you didn't tell him Daniil was a robot. Of course I didn't. The commissioner did not relax. One hand remained aimlessly busy with the automatic calendar on his desk. How is it? He asked, without looking at Bailey. Middling rough. I'm sorry, Lige. Bailey said firmly, you might have warned me that he looked completely human. The commissioner looked surprised. I didn't?
1: Then, with sudden petulance, "Damn it! You should have known! I wouldn't have asked you to have him stay at your house if he looked like our Sammy, now would I?"
0: "I know, Commissioner. But I'd never seen a robot like that, and you had. I didn't even know how such things were possible. I just wished you'd mentioned it, that's all."
1: "Look, Lige, I'm sorry. I should have told you. You're right. It's just that this job, this whole deal, has me so on edge that half the time I'm just snapping at people for no reason. This Daniil thing is a new type robot. It's still in the experimental stage."
0: So he explained himself.
1: "Oh, well, that's it then."
0: Bailey tensed a little. This was it now. He said casually, teeth clenched on pipe stem, "Our Daniil has arranged a trip to Spacetown for me."
1: "To Spacetown?"
0: Enderby looked up with instant indignation.
1: "Yes, it's the logical next move, Commissioner. I'd like to see the scene of the crime, ask a few questions."
0: Enderby shook his head decidedly.
1: "I don't think that's a good idea, Lige. We've gone over the ground. I doubt there's anything new to be learned. And they're strange people. Kid gloves. They got to be handled with kid gloves. You don't have the experience."
0: He put a plump hand to his forehead and added, with unexpected fervor,
1: "I hate them."
0: Bailey inserted hostility into his voice.
1: "Damn it! The robot came here, and I should go there. It's bad enough sharing a front seat with a robot. I hate to take a back seat. Of course, if you don't think I'm capable of running this investigation, Commissioner..." "It isn't that, Lige. It's not you. It's the spacers. You don't know what they're like."
0: Bailey deepened his frown. "Well then, Commissioner, suppose you come along." His right hand rested on his knee, and two of his fingers crossed automatically as he said that. The Commissioner's eyes widened.
1: "No, Lige, I won't go there. Don't ask me to."
0: He seemed visibly to catch hold of his runaway words. More quietly, he said, with an unconvincing smile,
1: "Lots of work here, you know. I'm days behind."
0: Bailey regarded him thoughtfully. "I tell you what, then. Why not get into it by trimension later on? Just for a while. You understand. In case I need help."
1: "Well, yes, I suppose I can do that."
0: He sounded unenthusiastic. "Good." Bailey looked at the wall clock, nodded, and got up. "I'll be in touch with you." End of side two. To continue, change side selector switch and turn the cassette over. Side three. The Caves of Steel by Isaac Asimov. Continuing on page 84. Bailey looked back as he left the office, keeping the door open for part of an additional second. He saw the commissioner's head begin bending down toward the crook of one elbow as it rested on the desk. The plainclothes man could almost swear he heard a sob. Jehoshaphat, he thought, in outright shock. He paused in the common room and sat on the corner of a nearby desk. Ignoring its occupant, who looked up, murmured a casual greeting, and returned to his work. Bailey unclipped the baffle from the bowl of the pipe and blew into it. He inverted the pipe itself over the desk's small ash vacuum and let the powdery white tobacco ash vanish. He looked regretfully at the empty pipe, readjusted the baffle, and put it away. Another pipeful gone forever. He reconsidered what had just taken place. In one way, Enderby had not surprised him. He had expected resistance to any attempt on his own part to enter Spacetown. He had learned the commissioner talk often enough about the difficulties of dealing with spacers, about the dangers of allowing any but experienced negotiators to have anything to do with them, even over trifles. He had not expected, however, to have the commissioner give in so easily. He had supposed, at the very least, that Enderby would have insisted on accompanying him. The pressure of other work was meaningless in the face of the importance of this problem. And that was not what Bailey wanted. He wanted exactly what he had gotten. He wanted the commissioner to be present by tri-dimensional personification so that he could witness the proceedings from a point of safety. Safety was the key word.
1: Bailey would need a witness that could not be put out of the way immediately. He needed that much as the minimum guarantee of his own safety. The commissioner had agreed to that at once. Bailey remembered the parting sob, or ghost of one, and thought, Jehoshaphat, the man's into this past his death. A cheerful, slurring voice sounded just at Bailey's shoulder, and Bailey started. What the devil do you want? He demanded savagely. The smile on R. Sammy's face remained foolishly fixed. Jack says to tell you, Daniil is ready, Lige. All right, now get out of here. He frowned at the robot's departing back. There was nothing so irritating as having that clumsy metal contraption forever making free with your front name. He'd complained about that when R. Sammy first arrived, and the commissioner had shrugged his shoulders and said, You can't have it both ways, Lige. The public insists that city robots be built with a strong friendship circuit. All right, then. He is drawn to you. He calls you the friendliest name he knows. Friendship circuit. No robot built of any type could possibly hurt a human being. That was the first law of robotics. A robot may not injure a human being, or through inaction, allow a human being to come to harm. No positronic brain was ever built without that injunction driven so deeply into its basic circuits that no conceivable derangement could displace it. There was no need for specialized friendship circuits. Yet the commissioner was right. The Earthman's distrust for robots was something quite irrational, and friendship circuits had to be incorporated, just as all robots had to be made smiling. On Earth, at any rate. R. Daniil, now, never smiled. Sighing, Bailey rose to his feet. He thought, Spacetown, next stop. Or maybe last stop. The police forces of the city, as well as certain high officials, could still make use of individual squad cars along the corridors of the city, and even along the ancient underground motorways that were barred to foot traffic. There were perennial demands on the part of the liberals that these motorways be converted to children's playgrounds, to new shopping areas, or to expressway or local way extensions. The strong pleas of civic safety remained unvanquished, however. In cases of fires too large to be handled by local devices, in cases of massive breakdowns in power lines or ventilators, most of all in cases of serious riot, there had to be some means whereby the forces of the city could be mobilized at the stricken point in a hurry. No substitute for the motorways existed or could exist. Bailey had traveled along a motorway several times before in his life, but its indecent emptiness always depressed him. It seemed a million miles from the warm, living pulsation of the city. It stretched out like a blind and hollow worm before his eyes as he sat at the controls of the squad car. It opened continuously into new stretches as he moved around this gentle curve or that. Behind him, he knew without looking, another blind and hollow worm continually contracted and closed. The motorway was well lit, but lighting was meaningless in the silence and emptiness. R. Daniil did nothing to break the silence or fill that emptiness. He looked straight ahead, as unimpressed by the empty motorway as by the bulging expressway. In one sounding moment, to the tune of a wild whine or the squad car's siren, they popped out of the motorway and curved gradually into the vehicular lane of a city corridor. The vehicular lanes were still conscientiously marked down each major corridor in reverence for one vestigial portion of the past. There were no vehicles any longer, except for squad cars, fire engines, and maintenance trucks, and pedestrians used the lanes in complete self-assurance. They scattered in indignant hurry before the advance of Bailey's squealing car. Bailey himself drew a freer breath as noise surged in about him. But it was an interval only. In less than 200 yards, they turned into the subdued corridors that led to Spacetown entrance. They were expected. The guards obviously knew R. Daniil by sight, and although themselves human, nodded to him without the least self-consciousness. One approached Bailey and saluted with perfect, if frigid, military courtesy. He was tall and grave, though not the perfect specimen of spacer physique that R. Daniil was. He said, Your identification card, if you please, sir. It was inspected quickly but thoroughly. Bailey noticed that the guard wore flesh-colored gloves and had an all but unnoticeable filter in each nostril. The guard saluted again and returned the card. He said, "There is a small men's personal here which we would be pleased to have you use if you wish to shower." It was in Bailey's mind to deny the necessity, but R. Daniil plucked gently at his sleeve as the guard stepped back to his place. R. Daniil said, "It is customary, Partner Elijah, for city dwellers to shower before entering Spacetown. I tell you this since I know you have no desire, through lack of information on this matter, to render yourself or ourselves uncomfortable. It is also advisable for you to attend to any matters of personal hygiene you may think advisable. There will be no facilities within Spacetown for that purpose."
2: "No facilities," said Bailey strenuously. "But that's impossible."
1: "I mean, of course," said R. Daniil, "none for use by city dwellers." Bailey's face filled with a clearly hostile astonishment. R. Daniil said, "I regret the situation, but it is a matter of custom." Wordlessly, Bailey entered the personal. He felt rather than saw R. Daniil entering behind him. He thought, checking on me? Making sure I wash the city dust off myself? For a furious moment, he reveled in the thought of the shock he was preparing for Spacetown. It seemed to him suddenly minor that he might, in effect, be pointing a blaster at his own chest. The personal was small, but it was well appointed and antiseptic in its cleanliness. There was a trace of sharpness in the air. Bailey sniffed at it, momentarily puzzled. Then he thought, ozone. They have got ultraviolet radiation flooding the place. A little sign blinked on and off several times, then remained steadily lit. It said, "Visitor will please remove all clothing, including shoes, and place in the receptacle below." Bailey acquiesced. He unhitched his blaster and blaster strap and recircled it about his naked waist. It felt heavy and uncomfortable. The receptacle closed and his clothing was gone. The lighted sign blanked out. A new sign flashed ahead. It said, "Visitor will please tend to personal needs, then make use of the shower indicated by arrow." Bailey felt like a machine tool being shaped by long-distance force edges on an assembly line. His first act upon entering the small shower cubicle was to draw up the moisture-proof flap on his blaster holster and clip it down firmly all about. He knew by long-standing test that he could still draw and use it in less than 5 seconds. There was no knob or hook on which to hang his blaster. There was not even a visible shower head. He placed it in a corner away from the cubicle's entrance door. Another sign flashed. "Visitor will please hold arms directly out from his body and stand in the central circle with feet in the indicated positions." As he placed his feet in the small depressions allowed for them, the sign blanked out. As it did so, a stinging, foaming spray hit him from ceiling, floor, and four walls. He felt the water welling up even beneath the soles of his feet. For a full minute it lasted, his skin reddening under the combined force of the heat and pressure, and his lungs gasping for air in the warm dampness. There followed another minute of cool, low-pressure spray, and then finally a minute of warm air that left him dry and refreshed. He picked up his blaster and blaster strap and found that they, too, were warm and dry. He strapped them on and stepped out of the cubicle in time to see R. Daniil emerge from a neighboring shower. Of course, R. Daniil was not a city dweller, but he had accumulated city dust. Quite automatically, Bailey looked away. Then, with the thought that, after all, R. Daniil's customs were not city customs, he forced his unwilling eyes back for one moment. His lips quirked in a tiny smile. R. Daniil's resemblance to humanity was not restricted to his face and hands, but had been carried out with painstaking accuracy over the entire body. Bailey stepped forward in the direction he had been traveling continuously since entering the personal. He found his clothes waiting for him, neatly folded. They had a warm, clean odor to them. A sign said,
2: Visitor will please resume his clothing and place his hand in the indicated depression. Bailey did so. He felt a definite tingling in the ball of his middle finger as he laid it down upon the clean, milky surface. He lifted his hand hastily and found a little drop of blood oozing out. As he watched, it stopped flowing. He shook it off and pinched the finger. No more blood was flowing even then. Obviously, they were analyzing his blood. He felt a definite pang of anxiety. His own yearly routine examination by department doctors, he felt sure, was not carried on with the thoroughness or perhaps with the knowledge of these cold robot makers from outer space. He was not sure he wanted too probing an inquiry into the state of his health. The time of waiting seemed long to Bailey, but when the light flashed again, it said simply, "Visitor will proceed." Bailey drew a long breath of relief. He walked onward and stepped through an archway. Two metal rods closed in before him, and written in luminous air were the words, "Visitor is warned to proceed no further." "What the devil?" called out Bailey, forgetting in his anger the fact that he was still in the personal. R. Daniel's voice was in his ear. "The sniffers have detected a power source, I imagine. Are you carrying your blaster, Elijah?" Bailey whirled, his face a deep crimson. He tried twice, then managed to croak out, "A police officer has his blaster on him, or in easy reach at all times, on duty and off." It was the first time he'd spoken in a personal proper since he was 10 years old. That had been in his Uncle Boris's presence, and had merely been an automatic complaint when he stubbed his toe. Uncle Boris had beaten him well when he reached home, and had lectured him strongly on the necessities of public decency. R. Daniel said, "No visitor may be armed. It is our custom, Elijah. Even your commissioner leaves his blaster behind on all visits." Under almost any other circumstances, Bailey would have turned on his heel and walked away. Away from Spacetown and away from that robot. Now, however, he was almost mad with desire to go through with his exact plan and have his revenge to the brim in that way. This, he thought, was the unobtrusive medical examination that had replaced the more detailed one of the early days. He could well understand. He could understand to overflowing the indignation and anger that had led to the barrier riots of his youth. In black anger, Bailey unhitched his blaster belt. R. Daniel took it from him and placed it within a recess in the wall. A thin metal plate slithered across it. "If you will put your thumb in the depression," said R. Daniel, "only your thumb will open it later on." Bailey felt undressed, far more so, in fact, than he had felt in the shower. He stepped across the point at which the rod had lately barred him, and finally, out of the personal. He was back in the corridor again, but there was an element of strangeness about it. Up ahead, the light had an unfamiliar quality to it. He felt a whiff of air against his face, and automatically, he thought a squad car had passed. R. Daniel must have read his uneasiness in his face. He said, "You are essentially in open air now, Elijah. It is unconditioned." Bailey felt faintly sick. How could the spacers be so rigidly careful of a human body merely because it came from the city and then breathe the dirty air of the open fields? He tightened his nostrils as though by pulling them together he could the more effectively screen the ingoing air. R. Daniel said, "I believe you will find that open air is not deleterious to human health." "All right," said Bailey faintly. The air currents hit annoyingly against his face. They were gentle enough, but they were erratic. That bothered him. Worse came. The corridor opened into blueness, and as they approached its end, strong white light washed down. Bailey had seen sunlight. He had been in a natural solarium once in the line of duty. But there, protecting glass had enclosed the place, and the sun's own image had been refracted into a generalized glow. Here, all was open. Automatically, he looked up at the sun, then turned away. His dazzled eyes blinked and watered. A spacer was approaching. A moment of misgiving struck Bailey.
0: Our Daniil, however, stepped forward to greet the approaching man with a handshake. The spacer turned to Bailey and said, "Won't you come with me, sir? I am Dr. Han Fastolf." Things were better inside one of the domes. Bailey found himself goggling at the size of the rooms, and the way in which space was so carelessly distributed, but was thankful for the feel

that he was to meet spacers in the flesh. Somehow, that was considerably different from speaking to them across miles of carrier wave, as he had done on several occasions before. The spacers in those pictures had been, generally speaking, like those that were occasionally featured in the book films. Tall, red-headed, grave, coldly handsome. Like R. Daniil Olivaugh, for instance. R. Daniil named the spacers for Bailey, and when Bailey suddenly pointed and said in surprise, "That isn't you, is it?" R. Daniil answered, "No, Elijah. That is my designer, Dr. Sarton." He said it unemotionally. "You were made in your maker's image?" asked Bailey sardonically. But there was no answer to that, and in truth, Bailey scarcely expected one. The Bible, as he knew, circulated only to the most limited extent on the outer world. And now Bailey looked at Han Fastolf, a man who deviated very noticeably from the spacer norm in looks, and the Earthman felt pronounced gratitude for that fact. "Won't you accept food?" asked Fastolf. He indicated the table that separated himself and R. Daniil from the Earthman. It bore nothing but a bowl of vari-colored spheroids. Bailey felt vaguely startled. He had taken them for table decorations. R. Daniil explained, "These are the fruits of natural plant life grown on Aurora. I suggest you try this kind. It is called an apple and is reputed to be pleasant." Fastolf smiled. R. Daniil does not know this by personal experience, of course, but he is quite right. Bailey brought an apple to his mouth. Its surface was red and green. It was cool to the touch and had a faint but pleasant odor. With an effort, he bit into it, and the unexpected tartness of the pulpy contents hurt his teeth. He chewed it gingerly. City dwellers ate natural food, of course, whenever rations allowed it. He himself had eaten natural meat and bread often. But such food had always been processed in some way. It had been cooked or ground, blended or compounded. Fruit now, properly speaking, should come in the form of sauce or preserve. What he was holding now must have come straight from the dirt of a planet's soil. He thought, "I hope they've washed it at least." Again, he wondered at the spottiness of spacer notions concerning cleanliness. Fastolf said, "Let me introduce myself a bit more specifically. I am in charge of the investigation of the murder of Dr. Sarton at the space town end, as Commissioner Enderby is at the city end. If I can help you in any way, I stand ready to do so. We are as eager for a quiet solution of the affair and prevention of future incidents of the sort as any of you city men can be." "Thank you, Dr. Fastolf," said Bailey. "Your attitude is appreciated." So much, he thought, for the amenities. He bit into the center of the apple, and hard, dark little ovoids popped into his mouth. He spat automatically. They flew out and fell to the ground. One would have struck Fastolf's leg had not the spacer moved it hastily. Bailey reddened, started to bend. Fastolf said pleasantly, "It is quite all right, Mr. Bailey. Just leave them, please." Bailey straightened again. He put the apple down gingerly. He had the uncomfortable feeling that once he was gone, the lost little objects would be found and picked up by suction. The bowl of fruit would be burnt or discarded far from Spacetown. The very room they were sitting in would be sprayed with viricide. He covered his embarrassment with brusqueness. He said, "I would like to ask permission to have Commissioner Enderby join our conference by tridimensional personification." Fastolf's eyebrows raised. "Certainly, if you wish it. Daniil, would you make the connection?" Bailey sat in stiff discomfort until the shiny surface of the large parallelepiped in one corner of the room dissolved away to show Commissioner Julius Enderby and part of his desk. At that moment, the discomfort eased, and Bailey felt nothing short of love for that familiar figure and a longing to be safely back in that office with him, or anywhere in the city for that matter. Even in the least prepossessing portion of the Jersey yeast vat district. Now that he had his witness, Bailey saw no reason for delay. He said, "I believe I've penetrated the mystery surrounding the death of Dr. Sarton."

0: Out of the corner of his eye, he saw Enderby springing to his feet and grabbing wildly and successfully at his flying spectacles. By standing, the commissioner thrust his head out of limits of the trimensic receiver and was forced to sit down again, red-faced and speechless. In a much quieter way, Dr. Fastolf, head inclined to one side, was startled. Only R. Daniil was unmoved. "Do you mean," said Fastolf, "that you know the murderer?" "No," said Bailey. "I mean, there was no murder."
1: "What?"
0: screamed Enderby. "One moment, Commissioner Enderby," said Fastolf, raising a hand. His eyes held Bailey's, and he said, "Do you mean that Dr. Sartin is alive?" "Yes, sir. And I believe I know where he is."
2: "Where?"
0: "Right there," said Bailey, and pointed firmly at R. Daniil Olivaw. 8. Debate over a robot. At the moment, Bailey was most conscious of the thud of his own pulse. He seemed to be living in a moment of suspended time. R. Daniil's expression was, as always, empty of emotion. Han Fastolf wore a look of well-bred astonishment on his face and nothing more. It was Commissioner Julius Enderby's reaction that most concerned Bailey, however. The trimensic receiver out of which his face stared did not allow a perfect reproduction. There was always that tiny flicker and that not quite ideal resolution. Through that imperfection and through the further masking of the commissioner's spectacles, Enderby's eyes were unreadable. Bailey thought, "Don't go to pieces on me, Julius. I need you." He didn't really think that Fastolf would act in haste or under emotional impulse. He had read somewhere once that spacers had no religion, but substituted instead a cold and phlegmatic intellectualism raised to the heights of a philosophy. He believed that and counted on it. They would make a point of acting slowly, and then only on the basis of reason. If he were alone among them and had said what he had said, he was certain that he would never have returned to the city. Cold reason would have dictated that. The spacers' plans were more to them, many times over, than the life of a city dweller. There would be some excuse made to Julius Enderby. Maybe they would present his corpse to the commissioner, shake their heads, and speak of an Earthman conspiracy having struck again. The commissioner would believe them. It was the way he was built. If he hated spacers, it was a hatred based on fear. He wouldn't dare disbelieve them. That was why he had to be an actual witness of events, a witness, moreover, safely out of reach of the spacers' calculated safety measures. The commissioner said chokingly,
1: "Lige, you're all wrong. I saw Dr. Sartin's corpse."
0: "You saw the charred remnants of something you were told was Dr. Sartin's corpse," retorted Bailey boldly. He thought grimly of the commissioner's broken glasses. That had been an unexpected favor for the spacers.
1: "No, no, Lige. I knew Dr. Sartin well, and his head was undamaged. It was he."
0: The commissioner put his hand to his glasses uneasily, as though he too remembered, and added, "I looked at him closely, very closely." "How about this one, commissioner?" asked Bailey, pointing to R. Daniil again. "Doesn't he resemble Dr. Sartin?"
1: "Yes, the way a statue would."
0: "An expressionless attitude can be assumed, commissioner. Suppose that were a robot you had seen blasted to death. You say you looked closely. Did you look closely enough to see whether the charred surface at the edge of the blast was really decomposed organic tissue, or a deliberately introduced layer of carbonization over fused metal?" The commissioner looked revolted. He said,
1: "You're being ridiculous."
0: Bailey turned to the spacer. "Are you willing to have the body exhumed for examination, Dr. Fastolf?" Dr. Fastolf smiled. "Certainly, I would have no objection, Mr. Bailey. But I'm afraid we do not bury our dead. Cremation is a universal custom among us." "Very convenient," said Bailey. "Tell me, Mr. Bailey," said Dr. Fastolf, "just how did you arrive at this very extraordinary conclusion of yours?" Bailey thought, "He isn't giving up. He'll brazen it out if he can." He said, "It wasn't difficult.
1: There's more to imitating a robot than just putting on a frozen expression and adopting a stilted style of conversation. The trouble with you men of the outer worlds is that you're too used to robots. You've gotten to accept them almost as human beings. You've grown blind to the differences. On Earth, it's different. We're very conscious of what a robot is. Now, in the first place, our Daniil is too good a human to be a robot. My first impression of him was that he was a spacer. It was quite an effort for me to adjust myself to his statement that he was a robot. And of course, the reason for that was that he was a spacer and wasn't a robot. R. Daniil interrupted without any sign of self-consciousness at being himself so intimately the topic of debate. He said, "As I told you, partner Elijah, I was designed to take a temporary place in a human society. The resemblance to humanity is purposeful." "Even?" asked Bailey. "Down to the painstaking duplication of those portions of the body which, in the ordinary course of events, would always be covered by clothes? Even to the duplication of organs which, in a robot, would have no conceivable function?" Enderby said suddenly, "How did you find that out?" Bailey reddened. "I couldn't help noticing in the personal." Enderby looked shocked. Fastolf said, "Surely you understand that a resemblance must be complete if it is to be useful. For our purposes, half measures are as bad as nothing at all." Bailey asked abruptly, "May I smoke?" 3 pipefuls in one day was a ridiculous extravagance, but he was riding a rolling torrent of recklessness and needed the release of tobacco. After all, he was talking back to spacers. He was going to force their lies down their own throats. Fastolf said, "I'm sorry, but I'd prefer that you didn't." It was a preference that had the force of a command. Bailey felt that. He thrust back the pipe, the bowl of which he had already taken into his hand in anticipation of automatic permission. "Of course not," he thought bitterly. "Enderby didn't warn me because he doesn't smoke himself. But it's obvious. It follows. They don't smoke on their hygienic outer worlds, or drink, or have any human vices. No wonder they accept robots in their damned..." What did R. Daniil call it? "Seafee society." "No wonder R. Daniil can play the robot as well as he does. They're all robots out there to begin with." He said, "The two complete resemblance is just one point out of a number. There was a near riot in my section as I was taking him home." He had the point. He could not bring himself to say either R. Daniil or Dr. Sarton. It was he that stopped the trouble, and he did it by pointing a blaster at the potential rioters. "Good Lord," said Enderby energetically. "The report stated that it was you." "I know, Commissioner," said Bailey. "The report was based on information that I gave. I didn't want to have it on the record that a robot had threatened to blast men and women."
2: "No, no, of course not."
1: Enderby was quite obviously horrified. He leaned forward to look at something that was out of the range of the trimensic receiver. Bailey could guess what it was. The commissioner was checking the power gauge to see if the transmitter were tapped. "Is that a point in your argument?" asked Fastolf. "It certainly is. The first law of robotics states that a robot cannot harm a human being." "But R. Daniil did no harm." "True. He even stated afterward that he wouldn't have fired under any circumstances. Still, no robot I ever heard of could have violated the spirit of the first law to the extent of threatening to blast a man, even if he really had no intention to do so." "I see. Are you a robotics expert, Mr. Bailey?" "No, sir. But I've had a course in general robotics and positronic analysis. I'm not completely ignorant." "That's nice," said Fastolf agreeably. "But you see, I am a robotics expert, and I assure you that the essence of the robot mind lies in a completely literal interpretation of the universe. It recognizes no spirit in the first law, only the letter. The simple models you have on Earth may have their first law so overlaid with additional safeguards that, to be sure, they may well be incapable of threatening a human. An advanced model such as R. Daniil is another matter.
0: If I gathered the situation correctly, Daniil's threat was necessary to prevent a riot. It was intended, then, to prevent harm to human beings. He was obeying the first law, not defying it. Bailey squirmed inwardly, but maintained a tight external calm. It would go hard, but he would match this spacer at his own game. He said, "You may counter each point separately, but they add up just the same. Last evening, in our discussion of the so-called murder, this alleged robot claimed that he had been converted into a detective by the installation of a new drive into his positronic circuits. A drive, if you please, for justice." "I'll vouch for that," said Fastolf. "It was done to him 3 days ago under my own supervision." "A drive for justice?" "Justice, Dr. Fastolf, is an abstraction. Only a human being can use the term. If you define justice in such a way that it is an abstraction, if you say that it is the rendering of each man his due, that it is adhering to the right, or anything of the sort, I grant you your argument, Mr. Bailey. A human understanding of abstractions cannot be built into a positronic brain in the present state of our knowledge." "You admit that, then, as an expert in robotics?" "Certainly. The question is, what did R. Daniil mean by using the term justice?" "From the context of our own conversation, he meant what you and I and any human being would mean. But what no robot could mean." "Why don't you ask him, Mr. Bailey, to define the term?" Bailey felt a certain loss of confidence. He turned to R. Daniil. "Well?" "Yes, Elijah?" "What is your definition of justice?" "Justice, Elijah, is that which exists when all the laws are enforced." Fastolf nodded. "A good definition, Mr. Bailey, for a robot. The desire to see all laws enforced has been built into R. Daniil now. Justice is a very concrete term to him, since it is based on law enforcement, which is in turn based upon the existence of specific and definite laws. There is nothing abstract about it. A human being can recognize the fact that, on the basis of an abstract moral code, some laws may be bad ones and their enforcement unjust. What do you say, R. Daniil?" "An unjust law," said R. Daniil evenly, "is a contradiction in terms. To a robot, it is, Mr. Bailey. So you see, you mustn't confuse your justice and R. Daniil's." Bailey turned to R. Daniil sharply and said, "You left my apartment last night." R. Daniil replied, "I did. If my leaving disturbed your sleep, I am sorry." "Where did you go?" "To the men's personal." For a moment, Bailey was staggered. It was the answer he had already decided was the truth. But he had not expected it to be the answer R. Daniil would give. He felt a little more of his certainty oozing away. Yet, he held firmly on his track. The commissioner was watching, his lensed eyes flicking from one to the other as they spoke. Bailey couldn't back down now, no matter what sophistries they used against him. He had to hold to his point. He said, "On reaching my section, he insisted on entering personal with me. His excuse was a poor one. During the night, he left to visit personal again, as he has just admitted. If he were a man, I'd say he had every reason and right to do so. Obviously. As a robot, however, the trip was meaningless. The conclusion can only be that he is a man." Fastolf nodded. He seemed not in the least put out. He said, "This is most interesting. Suppose we ask Daniil why he made his trip to personal last night." Commissioner Enderby leaned forward.
3: "Please, Dr. Fastolf," he muttered,
0: "it is not proper to..."
1: "You need not be concerned, Commissioner," said Fastolf, his thin lips curving back in something that looked like a smile but wasn't. "I'm certain that Daniil's answer will not offend your sensibilities or those of Mr. Bailey. Won't you tell us, Daniil?"
0: R. Daniil said, "Elijah's wife, Jessie, left the apartment last night on friendly terms with me. It was quite obvious that she had no reason for thinking me to be other than human. She returned to the apartment knowing I was a robot. The obvious conclusion is that the information to that effect exists outside the apartment. It followed that my conversation with Elijah last night had been overheard. In no other way could the secret of my true nature have become common knowledge. Elijah told me that the apartments were well insulated. We spoke together in low voices. Ordinary eavesdropping would not do. Still, it was known that Elijah is a policeman. If a conspiracy exists within the city sufficiently well organized to have planned the murder of Dr. Sutton, they may well have been aware that Elijah had been placed in charge of the murder investigation. It would fall within the realm of possibility then, even of probability, that his apartment had been spybeamed. I searched the apartment as well as I could after Elijah and Jesse had gone to bed, but could find no transmitter. This complicated matters. A focused duo beam could do the trick even in the absence of a transmitter, but that requires rather elaborate equipment. Analysis of the situation led to the following conclusion. The one place where a city dweller can do almost anything without being disturbed or questioned is in the personals. He could even set up a duo beam. The custom of absolute privacy in the personals is very strong, and other men would not even look at him. The section personal is quite close to Elijah's apartment, so that the distance factor is not important. A suitcase model could be used. I went to the personal to investigate. "And what did you find?" asked Bailey quickly. "Nothing, Elijah. No sign of a duo beam." Dr. Fastolf said, "Well, Mr. Bailey, does this sound reasonable to you?" But Bailey's uncertainty was gone now. He said, "Reasonable as far as it goes, perhaps, but it stops short of perfection by a hell of a way. What he doesn't know is that my wife told me where she got the information and when. She learned he was a robot shortly after she left the house. Even then, the rumor had been circulating for hours. So the fact that he was a robot could not have leaked out through spying on our last evening's conversation." "Nevertheless," said Dr. Fastolf, "his action last night of going to the personal stand explained, I think." "But something is brought up that is not explained," retorted Bailey heatedly. "When, where, and how was the leak? How did the news get about that there was a spacer robot in the city? As far as I know, only two of us knew about the deal, Commissioner Enderby and myself, and we told no one." "Commissioner, did anyone else in the department know?"
1: "No," said Enderby anxiously. "Not even the mayor. Only we and Dr. Fastolf."
0: "And he," added Bailey, pointing. "I?" asked Ardeniel. "Why not?" "I was with you at all times, Elijah."
1: "You were not!"
0: cried Bailey fiercely. "I was in personal for half an hour or more before we went to my apartment. During that time, we two were completely out of contact with one another. It was then that you got in touch with your group in the city."
1: "What group?"
0: asked Fastolf.
1: "And what group?"
0: echoed Commissioner Enderby almost simultaneously. Bailey rose from his chair and turned to the Trimensic receiver. "Commissioner, I want you to listen closely to this. Tell me if it doesn't all fall into a pattern. A murder is reported, and by a curious coincidence, it happens just as you are entering Spacetown to keep an appointment with the murdered man. You are shown the corpse of something supposed to be human, but the corpse has since been disposed of and is not available for close examination. The spacers insist an Earthman did the killing, even though the only way they can make such an accusation stick is to suppose that a city man had left the city and cut cross-country to Spacetown alone and at night. You know damn well how unlikely that is. Next, they send a supposed robot into the city. In fact, they insist on sending him. The first thing the robot does is to threaten a crowd of human beings with a blaster. The second is to set in motion the rumor that there is a spacer robot in the city. In fact, the rumor is so specific that Jesse told me it was known that he was working with the police. That means that before long it will be known that it was the robot who handled the blaster.
1: Maybe even now the rumor is spreading across the yeast vat country and down the Long Island hydroponic plants that there's a killer robot on the loose.
3: This is impossible! Impossible!
1: Groaned Enderby. No, it isn't. It's exactly what's happening, Commissioner. Don't you see it? There's a conspiracy in the city, all right, but it's run from Spacetown. The spacers want to be able to report a murder. They want riots. They want an assault on Spacetown. The worse things get, the better the incident. And spacer ships come down and occupy the cities of Earth. Fastolf said mildly, "We had an excuse in the barrier riots of 25 years ago. You weren't ready then. You are now." Bailey's heart was pounding madly. "This is quite a complicated plot you're attributing to us, Mr. Bailey. If we wanted to occupy Earth, we could do so in much simpler fashion." "Maybe not, Dr. Fastolf. Your so-called robot told me that public opinion concerning Earth is by no means unified on your outer worlds." "I think he was telling the truth at that time, anyway. Maybe an outright occupation wouldn't sit well with the people at home. Maybe an incident is an absolute necessity. A good, shocking incident." "Like a murder, eh? Is that it? You'll admit it would have to be a pretended murder. You won't suggest, I hope, that we'd really kill one of ourselves for the sake of an incident? You built a robot to look like Dr. Sarton, blasted the robot, and showed the remains to Commissioner Enderby. And then," said Dr. Fastolf, "having used R. Daniel to impersonate Dr. Sarton in the false murder, we have to use Dr. Sarton to impersonate R. Daniel in the false investigation of the false murder." "Exactly. I am telling you this in the presence of a witness who is not here in the flesh and whom you cannot blast out of existence and who is important enough to be believed by the city government and by Washington itself. We will be prepared for you, and we know what your intentions are. If necessary, our government will report directly to your people, expose the situation for exactly what it is. I doubt if this sort of interstellar rape will be tolerated." Fastolf shook his head. "Please, Mr. Bailey, you are being unreasonable. Really, you have the most astonishing notion. Suppose now, just quietly suppose, that R. Daniel is really R. Daniel. Suppose he is actually a robot. Wouldn't it follow that the corpse Commissioner Enderby saw was really Dr. Sarton? It would be scarcely reasonable to believe that the corpse was still another robot. Commissioner Enderby witnessed R. Daniel under construction and can vouch for the fact that only one existed." "If it comes to that," said Bailey stubbornly, "the commissioner is not a robotics expert. You might have had a dozen such robots." "Stick to the point, Mr. Bailey. What if R. Daniel is really R. Daniel? Would not the entire structure of your reasoning fall to the ground? Would you have any further basis for your belief in this completely melodramatic and implausible interstellar plot you have constructed? If he is a robot, I say he is human. Yet you haven't really investigated the problem, Mr. Bailey," said Fastolf. "To differentiate a robot, even a very humanoid robot, from a human being, it isn't necessary to make elaborately shaky deductions from little things he says and does. For instance, have you tried sticking a pin into R. Daniel?" "What?" Bailey's mouth fell open. "It's a simple experiment. There are others, perhaps, not quite so simple. His skin and hair look real, but have you tried looking at them under adequate magnification? Then again, he seems to breathe, particularly when he is using air to talk. But have you noticed that his breathing is irregular, that minutes may go by during which he has no breath at all? You might even have trapped some of his expired air and measured the carbon dioxide content. You might have tried to draw a sample of blood. You might have tried to detect a pulse in his wrist or a heartbeat under his shirt. Do you see what I mean, Mr. Bailey?" "That's just talk," said Bailey uneasily. "I'm not going to be bluffed. I might have tried any of those things, but do you suppose this alleged robot would have let me bring a hypodermic to him? Or a stethoscope? Or a microscope?" "Of course. I see your point," said Fastolf.
0: He looked at R. Daniil and gestured slightly. R. Daniil touched the cuff of his right shirt sleeve, and the diamagnetic seam fell apart the entire length of his arm. A smooth, sinewy, and apparently entirely human limb lay exposed. Its short bronze hairs, both in quantity and distribution, were exactly what one would expect of a human being. Bailey said, "So?" R. Daniil pinched the ball of his right middle finger with the thumb and forefinger of his left hand. Exactly what the details of the manipulation that followed were, Bailey could not see. But just as the fabric of the sleeve had fallen in two when the diamagnetic field of its seam had been interrupted, so now the arm itself fell in two. There, under a thin layer of flesh-like material, was the dull blue-gray of stainless steel rods, cords, and joints. "Would you care to examine Daniil's workings more closely, Mr. Bailey?" asked Dr. Fastolf politely. Bailey could scarcely hear the remark for the buzzing in his ears and for the sudden jarring of the commissioner's high-pitched and hysterical laughter. 9. Elucidation by a spacer. The minutes passed, and the buzzing grew louder and drowned out the laughter. The dome and all it contained wavered, and Bailey's time sense wavered too. At last, he found himself sitting in an unchanged position, but with a definite feeling of lost time. The commissioner was gone. The trimensic receiver was milky and opaque, and R. Daniil sat at his side, pinching up the skin of Bailey's bared upper arm. Bailey could see, just beneath the skin, the small, thin darkness of a hyposliver. It vanished as he watched, soaking and spreading away into the intercellular fluid, from that into the bloodstream and the neighboring cells, from that into all the cells of his body. His grip on reality heightened. "Do you feel better, partner Elijah?" asked R. Daniil. Bailey did. He pulled at his arm, and the robot let him take it away. He rolled down his sleeve and looked about. Dr. Fastolf sat where he had been, a small smile softening the homeliness of his face. Bailey said, "Did I black out?" Dr. Fastolf said, "In a way, yes. You received a sizable shock, I'm afraid." It came back to Bailey quite clearly. He seized R. Daniil's nearer arm quickly, forcing up the sleeve as far as it would go, exposing the wrist. The robot's flesh felt soft to his fingers, but underneath was the hardness of something more than bone. R. Daniil let his arm rest easily in the plainclothes man's grip. Bailey stared at it, pinching the skin along the median line. Was there a faint seam? It was logical, of course, that there should be. A robot covered with synthetic skin and deliberately made to look human could not be repaired in the ordinary fashion. A chest plate could not be unriveted for the purpose. A skull could not be hinged up and outward. Instead, the various parts of the mechanical body would have to be put together along a line of micromagnetic fields. An arm, a head, an entire body must fall in two at the proper touch, then come together again at a contrary touch. Bailey looked up. "Where's the commissioner?" he mumbled, hot with mortification. "Pressing business," said Dr. Fastolf. "I encouraged him to leave, I'm afraid. I assured him we would take care of you." "You've taken care of me quite nicely already, thank you," said Bailey grimly. "I think our business is done." He lifted himself erect on tired joints. He felt an old man very suddenly, too old to start over again. He needed no deep insight to foresee that future. The commissioner would be half frightened and half furious. He would face Bailey whitely, taking his glasses off to wipe them every 15 seconds. His soft voice, Julius Enderby almost never shouted, would explain carefully that the spacers had been mortally offended. "You can't talk to spacers that way, Lige. They won't take it." Bailey could hear Enderby's voice very plainly down to the finest shade of intonation. "I warned you. No saying how much damage you've done. I can see your point, mind you. I see what you were trying to do. If they were Earthmen, it would be different. I'd say yes, chance it.
1: run the risk. Smoke them out. But Spacer, you might have told me, Lige. You might have consulted me. I know them. I know them inside and out. And what would Bailey be able to say? That Enderby was exactly the man he couldn't tell? That the project was one of tremendous risk and Enderby a man of tremendous caution? That it had been Enderby himself who had pointed up the supreme dangers of either outright failure or of the wrong kind of success? That the one way of defeating declassification was to show that guilt lay in Spacetown itself? Enderby would say, "There'll have to be a report on this, Lige. There'll be all sorts of repercussions. I know the Spacers. They'll demand your removal from the case, and it'll have to be that way. You understand that, Lige, don't you? I'll try to make it easy on you. You can count on that. I'll protect you as far as I can, Lige." Bailey knew that would be exactly true. The commissioner would protect him, but only as far as he could, not to the point, for instance, of infuriating further an angry mayor. He could hear the mayor, too. "Damn it, Enderby, what is all this? Why wasn't I consulted? Who's running the city? Why wasn't an authorized robot allowed inside the city? And just what the devil did this Bailey?" If it came to a choice between Bailey's future in the department and the commissioner's own, what possible result could Bailey expect? He could find no reasonable way of blaming Enderby. The least he could expect was demotion, and that was bad enough. The mere act of living in a modern city ensured the bare possibility of existence, even for those entirely declassified. How bare that possibility was, he knew only too well. It was the addition of status that fought the little things. A more comfortable seat here, a better cut of meat there, a shorter wait in line at the other place. To the philosophical mind, these items might seem scarcely worth any great trouble to acquire. Yet no one, however philosophical, could give up those privileges once acquired without a pang. That was the point. What a trifling addition to the convenience of the apartment and activated wash basin was, when for 30 years previously, the trip to personal had been an automatic and unregarded one. How useless it was, even as a device to prove status, when it was considered the height of ill form to parade status. Yet were the wash basin to be deactivated, how humiliating and unbearable would each added trip to personal be. How yearningly attractive the memory of the bedroom shave. How filled with a sense of lost luxury. It was fashionable for modern political writers to look back with a smug disapproval at the fiscalism of medieval times, when economy was based on money. The competitive struggle for existence, they said, was brutal. No truly complex society could be maintained because of the strains introduced by the eternal fight for the buck. Scholars had varying interpretations of the word buck, but there was no dispute over the meaning as a whole. By contrast, modern civism was praised highly as efficient and enlightened. Maybe so. There were historical novels both in the romantic and the sensational tradition, and the medievalists thought fiscalism had bred such things as individualism and initiative. Bailey wouldn't commit himself, but now he wondered sickly if ever a man fought harder for that buck, whatever it was, or felt its loss more deeply than a city dweller fought to keep from losing his Sunday night option on a chicken drumstick. A real flesh drumstick from a once living bird. Bailey thought, "Not me so much. There's Jesse and Ben." Dr. Fastolf's voice broke in upon his thoughts. "Mr. Bailey, do you hear me?" Bailey blinked. "Yes." How long had he been standing there like a frozen fool? "Won't you sit down, sir? Having taken care of the matter on your mind, you may now be interested in some films we have taken of the scene of the crime and of the events immediately following." "No, thank you. I have business in the city. Surely the case of Dr. Sarton comes first." "Not with me. I imagine I'm off the case already." Suddenly, he boiled over. "Damn it! If you could prove R. Daniel was a robot, why didn't you do it at once? Why did you make such a farce of it all?" "My dear Mr. Bailey, I was very interested in your deductions.
0: As for being off the case, I doubt it. Before the commissioner left, I made a special point of asking that you be retained. I believe he will cooperate. Bailey sat down, not entirely voluntarily. He said sharply, "Why?" Dr. Fastolf crossed his legs and sighed. "Mr. Bailey, in general, I have met two kinds of city dwellers, rioters and politicians. Your commissioner is useful to us, but he is a politician. He tells us what we want to hear. He handles us, if you know what I mean. Now, you came here and boldly accused us of tremendous crimes and tried to prove your case. I enjoyed the process. I found it a hopeful development." "How hopeful?" asked Bailey sardonically. "Hopeful enough. You are someone I can deal with frankly. Last night, Mr. Bailey, R. Daniil reported to me by shielded sub-ether. Some things about you interested me very much. For instance, there was the point concerning the nature of the book films in your apartment." "What about them?" "A good many dealt with historical and archaeological subjects. It makes it appear that you are interested in human society, and that you know a little about its evolution. Even policemen can spend their free time on book films if they so choose." "Quite. I'm glad of your choice in viewing matter. It will help me in what I'm trying to do. In the first place, I want to explain, or try to, the exclusivism of the men of the outer world. We live here in Spacetown. We don't enter the city. We mingle with you city dwellers only in a very rigidly limited fashion. We breathe the open air, but when we do, we wear filters. I sit here now with filters in my nostrils, gloves on my hands, and a fixed determination to come no closer to you than I can help. Why do you suppose that is?" Bailey said, "There's no point in guessing. Let him talk now. If you guessed, as some of your people do, you would say that it was because we despised the men of Earth and refused to lose caste by allowing their shadow to fall upon us. That is not so. The true answer is really quite obvious. The medical examination you went through, as well as the cleansing procedures, were not matters of ritual. They were dictated by necessity."
4: "Disease?"
0: "Yes, disease. My dear Mr. Bailey, the Earthmen who colonized the outer worlds found themselves on planets entirely free of terrestrial bacteria and viruses. They brought their own, of course, but they also brought with them the latest medical and microbiological techniques. They had a small community of microorganisms to deal with, and no intermediate hosts. There were no mosquitoes to spread malaria, no snails to spread schistosomiasis. Disease agents were wiped out, and symbiotic bacteria allowed to grow. Gradually, the outer worlds became disease-free. Naturally, as time went on, entrance requirements for immigrant Earthmen were made more and more rigorous, since less and less could the outer worlds endure the possible introduction of disease."
4: "You've never been sick, Dr. Fastolf?"
0: "Not with a parasitic disease, Mr. Bailey. We are all liable to degenerative diseases, such as atherosclerosis, of course. But I've never had what you would call a cold. If I were to contract one, I might die of it. I've built up no resistance to it whatsoever. That's what's wrong with us here in Spacetown. Those of us who come here run a definite risk. Earth is riddled with diseases to which we have no defense, no natural defense. You yourself are carrying the germs of almost every known disease. You are not aware of it, since you keep them all under control at almost all times through the antibodies your body has developed over the years. I myself lack the antibodies. Do you wonder that I come no closer to you? Believe me, Mr. Bailey, I act aloof only in self-defense." Bailey said, "If this is so, why isn't the fact made known on Earth? I mean, that it is not just queasiness on your part, but a defense against an actual physical danger." The spacer shook his head. "We are few, Mr. Bailey, and are disliked as foreigners anyway. We maintain our own safety on the basis of a rather shaky prestige as a superior class of being. We cannot afford to lose face by admitting that we are afraid to approach an Earthman. Not at least until there is a better understanding between Earthmen and spacers. There won't be, on present terms. It's your supposed superiority that they hate you for. It is a dilemma. Don't think we aren't aware of it. Does the Commissioner know of this? We have never explained it to him flatly, as I have just done to you. He may guess it, however. He is quite an intelligent man. If he guessed it, he might have told me, Bailey said reflectively. Dr. Fastolf lifted his eyebrows. If he had, then you wouldn't have considered the possibility of R. Daniil being a human spacer. Is that it? Bailey shrugged slightly, tossing the matter to one side. But Dr. Fastolf went on. That's quite true, you know. Putting the psychological difficulties to one side, the terrible effect of the noise and crowds upon us, the fact remains that for one of us to enter the city is the equivalent of a death sentence. It is why Dr. Sarton initiated his project of humanoid robots. They were substitute men designed to enter the city instead of us. Yes. R. Daniil explained this to me. Do you disapprove? Look, said Bailey. Since we're talking to one another so freely, let me ask a question in simple words. Why have you spacers come to Earth anyway? Why don't you leave us alone? Dr. Fastolf said with obvious surprise, Are you satisfied with life on Earth? We get along, yes. But for how long will that continue? Your population goes up continuously. The available calories meet the needs only as a result of greater and greater effort. Earth is in a blind alley, man. We get along, repeated Bailey stubbornly. Barely. A city like New York must spend every ounce of effort getting water in and waste out. The nuclear power plants are kept going by uranium supplies that are constantly more difficult to obtain, even from the other planets of the system. And the supply needed goes up steadily. The life of the city depends every moment on the arrival of wood pulp for the yeast vats and minerals for the hydroponic plant. Air must be circulated unceasingly. The balance is a very delicate one in 100 directions and growing more delicate each year. What would happen to New York if the tremendous flow of input and outgo were to be interrupted for even a single hour? It never has been, which is no security for the future. In primitive times, individual population centers were virtually self-supporting, living on the produce of neighboring farms. Nothing but immediate disaster, a flood or a pestilence or crop failure, could harm them. As the centers grew and technology improved, localized disasters could be overcome by drawing on help from distant centers, but at the cost of making ever larger areas interdependent. In medieval times, the open cities, even the largest, could subsist on food stores and on emergency supplies of all sorts for a week at least. When New York first became a city, it could have lived on itself for a day. Now it cannot do so for an hour. A disaster that would have been uncomfortable 10,000 years ago, merely serious 1,000 years ago, and acute 100 years ago, would now be surely fatal. Bailey moved restlessly in his chair. I've heard all this before. The medievalists want an end to cities. They want us to get back to the soil and to natural agriculture. Well, they're mad. We can't. There are too many of us, and you can't go backward in history, only forward. Of course, if emigration to the outer worlds were not restricted, you know why it must be restricted. Then what is there to do? You're tapping a dead power line. What about emigration to new worlds? There are 100 billion stars in the galaxy. It is estimated that there are 100 million planets that are inhabitable or can be made inhabitable. That's ridiculous. Why? Asked Dr. Fastolf with vehemence. Why is the suggestion ridiculous? Earthmen have colonized planets in the past. Over 30 of the 50 outer worlds, including my native Aurora, were directly colonized by Earthmen. Is colonization no longer possible? Well, no answer. Let me suggest that if it is no longer possible, it is because of the development of city culture on Earth. Before the cities, human life on Earth wasn't so specialized that they couldn't break loose and start all over on a raw world. They did it 30 times. But now Earthmen are all so coddled, so enwombed in their imprisoning caves of steel, that they are caught forever. You, Mr. Bailey, won't even believe that a city dweller is capable of crossing country to get to Spacetown. Crossing space to get to a new world must represent impossibility squared to you. Civism is ruining Earth, sir. Bailey said angrily. And if it does? How does it concern you people? It's our problem. We'll solve it. If not, it's our own particular road to hell. Better your own road to hell than another's road to heaven, eh? I know how you must feel. It is not pleasant to listen to the preaching of a stranger. Yet I wish your people could preach to us, for we too have a problem, one that is quite analogous to yours. Bailey smiled crookedly. Overpopulation? Analogous, not identical. Ours is underpopulation. How old would you say I was? The Earthman considered for a moment and then deliberately overestimated. 60, I'd say. 160, you should say. What? 163 next birthday, to be exact. There's no trick to that. I'm using the standard Earth year as the unit. If I'm fortunate, if I take care of myself, most of all, if I catch no disease on Earth, I may double that age. Men on Aurora have been known to live over 350 years, and life expectancy is still increasing. Bailey looked to R. Daniil, who throughout the conversation had been listening in stolid silence, as though he were seeking confirmation. He said, "How is that possible? In an underpopulated society, it is practical to concentrate study on gerontology, to do research on the aging process. In a world such as yours, a lengthened life expectancy would be disastrous. You couldn't afford the resulting rise in population. On Aurora, there is room for tri-centenarians. Then, of course, a long life becomes doubly and triply precious. If you were to die now, you would lose perhaps 40 years of your life. Probably less. If I were to die, I would lose 150 years, probably more. In a culture such as ours, then, individual life is of prime importance. Our birth rate is low and population increase is rigidly controlled. We maintain a definite robot-man ratio designed to maintain the individual in the greatest comfort. Logically, developing children are carefully screened for physical and mental defects before being allowed to mature." Bailey interrupted. "You mean you kill them if they don't measure up. Quite painlessly, I assure you. The notion shocks you, just as the Earthman's uncontrolled breeding shocks us. We're controlled, Dr. Fastolf. Each family is allowed so many children." Dr. Fastolf smiled tolerantly. "So many of any kind of children. Not so many healthy children. And even so, there are many illegitimates, and your population increases. Who's to judge which children should live?" "That's rather complicated and not to be answered in a sentence. Someday we may talk it out in detail." "Well, where's your problem? You sound satisfied with your society." "It is stable. That's the trouble. It is too stable." Bailey said, "Nothing pleases you. Our civilization is at the ragged edge of chaos, according to you, and your own is too stable." "It is possible to be too stable. No outer world has colonized a new planet in 2.5 centuries. There is no prospect for colonization in the future. Our lives in the outer worlds are too long to risk and too comfortable to upset." "I don't know about that, Dr. Fastolf. You've come to Earth. You risk disease." "Yes, I do.
4: There are some of us, Mr. Bailey, who feel that the future of the human race is even worth the possible loss of an extended lifetime. Too few of us, I am sorry to say. All right. We're coming to the point. How is Spacetown helping matters? In trying to introduce robots here on Earth, we're doing our best to upset the balance of your city economy. That's your way of helping? Bailey's lips quivered. You mean you're creating a growing group of displaced and declassified men on purpose? Not out of cruelty or callousness, believe me. A group of displaced men, as you call them, are what we need to serve as a nucleus for colonization. Your ancient America was discovered by ships fitted out with men from the prisons. Don't you see that the city's womb has failed the displaced man? He has nothing to lose and worlds to gain by leaving Earth. But it isn't working. No, it isn't, said Dr. Fastolf sadly. There is something wrong. The resentment of the Earthman for the robot blocks things. Yet those very robots can accompany humans, smooth the difficulties of initial adjustment to a raw world, make colonization practical. Then what? More outer worlds? No. The outer worlds were established before civism had spread over Earth, before the cities. The new colonies will be built by humans who have the city background plus the beginnings of a Sifi culture. It will be a synthesis, a crossbreeding. As it stands now, Earth's own structure must go ricketing down in the near future. The outer worlds will slowly degenerate and decay in a somewhat further future. But the new colonies will be a new and healthy strain, combining the best of both cultures. By their reaction upon the older worlds, including Earth, we ourselves may gain new life. I don't know. It's all misty, Dr. Fastolf. It's a dream, yes. Think about it. Abruptly, the spacer rose to his feet. I have spent more time with you than I intended. In fact, more time than our health ordinances allow. You will excuse me. Bailey and R. Daniil left the dome. Sunlight, at a different angle, somewhat yellower, washed down upon them once again. In Bailey, there was a vague wonder whether sunlight might not seem different on another world. Less harsh and brazen, perhaps. More acceptable. Another world? The ugly spacer with the prominent ears had filled his mind with queer imaginings. Did the doctors of Aurora once look at the child Fastolf and wonder if he ought to be allowed to mature? Wasn't he too ugly? Or did their criteria include physical appearance at all? When did ugliness become a deformity? And what deformities? But when the sunlight vanished and they entered the first door that led to the personal, the mood became harder to maintain. Bailey shook his head with exasperation. It was all ridiculous. Forcing Earthmen to emigrate, to set up a new society. It was nonsense. What were these spaces really after? He thought about it and came to no conclusion. Slowly, their squad car rolled down the vehicular lane. Reality was surging all about Bailey. His blaster was a warm and comfortable weight against his hip. The noise and vibrant life of the city was just as warm, just as comfortable. For a moment, as the city closed in, his nose tingled to a slight and fugitive pungence. He thought wonderingly, the city smell. He thought of the 20 million human beings crammed into the steel walls of the great cave, and for the first time in his life, he smelled them with nostrils that had been washed clean by outdoor air. He thought, would it be different on another world? Less people and more air? Cleaner? But the afternoon roar of the city was all around them. The smell faded and was gone, and he felt a little ashamed of himself. He let the drive rod in slowly and tapped a larger share of the beamed power. The squad car accelerated sharply as it slanted down into the empty motorway. Daniil, he said. Yes, Elijah. Why was Dr. Fastolf telling me all he did? It seems probable to me, Elijah, that he wished to impress you with the importance of the investigation. We are not here just to solve a murder, but to save space-time and with it, the future of the human race. Bailey said dryly, I think he'd have been better off if he'd let me see the scene of the crime.

Little Red Riding Hood. Once upon a time, there lived a little girl who was loved by everyone, but most of all by her grandmother. One day, she made for the child a little red hood and cape, like those the country women wore when they rode into market. The little girl was delighted with it, and when she went out, would wear nothing else. So everyone began to call her Little Red Riding Hood. Early one morning, her mother said to her, "Little Red Riding Hood, I want you to take this little basket of food to Grandmother, who isn't feeling well today. In it is a cake, a little pot of butter, and a jar of honey. They will do her good. Now mind, as you go through the wood, do not stray from the path. And when you get to your grandmother's, remember your manners and say good morning to her politely." The Little Red Riding Hood promised. Now as she was walking along the path in the wood, she met a wolf. "Good morning, Little Red Riding Hood," he said. "And where are you going this lovely spring day?" "I'm going to visit my grandmother, who is sick." "And what do you have in your basket?" "A cake, a pot of butter, and a jar of honey." "And where does your grandmother live, Little Red Riding Hood?" "On the other side of the wood, in the cottage by the windmill." "Oh, yes," said the wolf. "I know it well. As a matter of fact, I'm going that way myself, and I shall stop by and tell her you're coming." And with that, the wolf trotted off through the trees. Now, as Little Red Riding Hood walked along the path, she thought to herself, "It's still early. If I stop and pick some flowers for Grandmother,